0: in the near future. This, over two episodes, right here on CIFA Radio 88.7 FM's Due North. We take you now to part one of two.
1: Mr. John Brink, thank you so much for joining us at CIFA Radio today.
2: Yeah, nice to be here.
1: Excellent. People who may not be familiar with John Brink, do you want to describe who you are, the enterprise you operate a little bit?
2: Yeah, interesting, Ian. I've been in Northern BC for 60 years. I came in from Holland in 1965. I was born in Holland, actually, in 1940. So in the next couple of months, I'm going to be 86 years young. And I grew up in a lumber environment. My grandfather was a master carpenter. My dad worked in the lumber industry. I worked in the lumber industry in Holland. Spent 2 years in drafted in the U.S. Air Force, actually, or in the Dutch Air Force as mandatory. And then when I was 24, I came to Canada. It was the dream. But two dreams, actually. The first dream was that we were liberated by the Canadian Army April the 12th, 1945. It made such an impression on me, having grown up during hunger periods, seeing far too much things that we should not have seen in a war setting, and we were liberated April the 12th by the 1945 by the Canadian Army. It made such an impression on me that I knew from that point forward, as I grew up, I would go to the land of my heroes, Canada. And so the second one that I developed is not only going to Canada, but when I came here, and I had already studied on it, in particular timber and forestry, in particular British Columbia, I would go to British Columbia with the objective of building my own lumber mill. And so that's what I did. I arrived in Vancouver July 1965. It was recommended then that all the activity in the lumber industry and opportunity was in northern BC.
1: Head north, young man.
2: Yes, you know, and I came and they suggested, I could not speak English, didn't know a soul, didn't have a job. So at the immigration department, there was a German fellow that could speak a little bit of German. Told him I wanted to build a mill. He said, go to Prince George. Okay. That's where all the activity is.
1: Okay.
2: Summer of 1965.
1: Okay.
2: I did. Came off the Greyhound bus here, and I had my suitcase, three books, two sets of clothes, counting my money at least three or four times. I had $25.47. Right. And that's all I had, but I had the dream of building my own lumber mill.
1: Right, and I think that time period, you know, 1965, Motown music, you know, things leading up to the hippie revolution, all that kind of thing. You know,
2: all of that.
1: Yeah, all that is happening. But your goals were a little different. You were
2: correct.
1: Like, I'm going to start a mill, I'm going to be industrious, I'm going to head to Prince George, and I'm going to make something happen for myself.
2: Correct.
1: Okay, so that was around 1965. And then when you got to the area, when did you take on kind of like a management or ownership position? Or you
2: oh,
1: know,
2: my goodness.
1: Was that right away?
2: No. Well, I had no money. I couldn't speak language, didn't know how to sell, and didn't have a job. So you have to then, with my $25.47, I wanted to start with nothing. That was the whole objective that I had. And so I got an opportunity to become a cleanup man with one of the larger mills in town. Company, purely coincidental, called by the name of Netherlands Overseas Mills. Oh. I didn't know the ownership. I had no idea who they were. That's where I started as a cleanup man.
1: What are the chances of that? That's really funny.
2: Yeah, purely coincidental.
1: Right.
2: And then after I did that for a number of months, I was promoted to become a lumber piler. I did that part for 9 months. And then the next thing was, it is always about, Ian, being noticed, being different. And I always, what I did, I always made sure I was before I started the job in the mornings. I was there 20 minutes before. I always stayed 10, 15 minutes after, got my workplace clean. And it was then a matter of time until they noticed me. The mill got into trouble, and they appointed a receiver. And they noticed me as somebody that had potential. So the first thing that happened to me then, after my being on the green chain, they promoted me to back-end foreman. Back-end meaning as the mill, as the logs go into the mill, go through the main breakdown units, then to the edges, the back-end of the mill, I became a supervisor of that part and did that for a period of time. And then when the mill got into trouble and reorganized, they promoted me to superintendent of the finishing side of the operation. So that's where it all started. That didn't go quick enough for me, even then. And so I had an opportunity to, I wanted to build my own mill, and I had to start with nothing, so that was a challenge. And so an opportunity presented itself where an individual came to me and said they have this little sawmill, and they want me to manage it.
1: Okay.
2: Where is it, is the question. In the Yukon Territory. Where in the Yukon Territory? Watson Lake. I said, okay, that's what I'll do. So I drove to Watson Lake, and obviously for most of the people, we are in the center of British Columbia, 500 miles north of Vancouver, or 800 kilometers. Another 800 kilometers, 900 kilometers further north is the border of the Yukon and the BC.
1: And I'm going to guess that the road was not paved.
2: It was the Alaska Highway. And the Alaska Highway is all like this.
1: Switchbacks through the whole way, so it couldn't be bombed in a straight
2: and that
1: line.
2: Was the, and that was the reason for it. Right. And so I did that, went to Watson Lake, and it is the place. Can you imagine this fella coming from Holland? So it snows in July. You don't know if it is late or early. And then I've also seen it as 62 below zero, something that I'd never been part of. And I was there for 5 years. Bought a number of other properties, was the largest owner of properties, bought a motel, and for just for a way of making money. And, you know, and then had a cabaret. I didn't even drink, but I had to make money in some form so I can buy, build a mill or buy a mill. And so then what happened, the bar business was pretty rough. It's all in my book. I'm also an author. I've written 5 books. The first one is Against All Odds. And, you know, there was a period in which in 1 year I nearly got killed 3 times in the bar, once by a knife and twice with a gun. And I knew my first daughter was born then in 1972. And I knew that if I stayed, I would not survive. So I gave it all away for $1, everything that I had in Watson Lake. Came back to Prince George, back to the company that I was involved with, then Netherlands Overseas. It became the cost accountant and then sales manager. And then in 1975, I had the idea of value-added manufacturing, developed a business plan, and then you know, started at least an operation that was dormant, and then started experimenting with value-added manufacturing. So 52 years later now, I still do the same. I've since built 2 or 3 different sawmills, and obviously I've been very involved in the organizations of mills and all of that. So I'm still the owner of a number of companies. We have 4 silos. The one is lumber manufacturing. The other silo is warehousing, distribution, logistics. Interior warehousing, I own fully own that. The third one is real estate, residential, commercial, and industrial. And the fourth one is media. I'm an author. I'm working on my 6th and 7th book. Obviously, I'm a very active presenter and speaker. And then the other one, I'm probably one of the top podcasters in Canada. And globally, I'm 0.01% globally.
1: And roughly what year did you make that journey from interior BC here in Prince George up to Watson Lake, Yukon?
2: It must have been in about, I would think, 72.
1: Gotcha.
2: No, sorry, early 67.
1: Okay.
2: And then I stayed there till early 72.
1: So in that time frame, what was the scene like? You know, what did the competition look like in the forestry industry? Were there predominantly other similar-sized owner-operated forestry enterprises? And if so, you know, how far apart were these various businesses placed? You know, were they 1 kilometer from each other, all stacked down the road, or were they a couple hundred kilometers away from each other?
2: Yeah, so let's just look at Watson Lake for a minute here.
1: Okay.
2: Watson Lake, beautiful timber, Liard rivers there, mm-hmm. not many manufacturing companies. And so in Watson Lake, Lumber was a relatively small company. So that brings us to more where your interest is in the forest industry, northern British Columbia, and the coast of British Columbia as a whole. So at that point, I would say in 1965, and then even take us down further, Ian, into the late 40s, mid-40s, mid-50s, late-50s, around the Prince George area, where we are now, mm-hmm. there were in excess of 800 sawmills.
1: Wow.
2: Wow. And they were mainly small lumber manufacturers
1: right.
2: that would get an allocation of timber, took their portable mills down there, cut rough lumber, put it on sticks, and then hauled it into town where it would go to the planer mills
1: okay.
2: on Planer Road, okay. which was located next to the Nechaco River. And that actually is the location where Brink Forest Products is right now.
1: Oh, yeah, yeah. Easily identifiable on the Millennium Trail right now on the side of the Nechaco River there.
2: Exactly. Yeah. And we were involved in developing that trail, actually. So we have the river there. We got the Planer Road, now called River Road. And then why were they located there with the planer mills? Because all the rough lumber came in from the different mills. Maybe one truckload, maybe two truckloads, small loads on sticks.
0: For a quick explainer, this intermediate, roughly hewn lumber product went through that initial processing that Mr. Brink described while that lumber was still pretty green or fresh and loaded onto sticks, also known as stickering. So this practice is basically just throwing down small but uniform strips of scrap wood, probably less than an inch thick, down horizontally between the layers of stacked lumber. That allows air to travel between the stacked lumber, helps dry it out a little bit, but primarily delayed wood decay and structural warping, or twisting. In contemporary hardware stores speak, you might hear people talking about dry stacking their wood. This is pretty much the same thing. If you've ever purchased a 2x4 or other piece of dimensional lumber, you may have noticed that some of the wood you get is nice and straight, while others can be kind of bent. Putting sticks down like this is pretty much the first step in preventing that from happening. In the much longer process of making a finished dimensional lumber product, like a 2x4 or perhaps a larger wooden beam.
2: Small loads on sticks, and they would try to sell the lumber to the planer operators that then would dry it, mainly outside, and then put it through their planer and put it all into boxcars.
1: Okay.
2: And as a mixture of different grades, would go into boxcars. And so that is what the industry looked like
1: right.
2: from the mid-early 40s until well into the mid to late 50s.
1: Right. So the planers were kind of distributing things, you know, making a finished product, distributing. And when it comes to these,
2: they would then sell it mainly to the United States.
1: Okay.
2: As mixed loads and small boxcars.
1: Okay, gotcha. And these approximately 800 different companies, do you know roughly how many people would be working at a typical company? Obviously, that's going to range.
2: 10 to 15, maybe.
1: Okay, gotcha.
2: So they would be harvesting the forest. They would be moving into a block.
1: So these aren't huge labor camps.
2: No, they're small operations.
1: Yeah.
2: They maybe make one truckload a week, and then they would sell it to the one that would pay them the most.
1: Right.
2: On Planer Road,
1: right.
2: now called River Road. And so there were a number of companies that were located at Planer Road that were doing well because they had the leverage in a lot of cases. They knew the market. They would have the planers, blah, blah, blah. And so they were making money. Then as the industry started changing, and again, look back at the mid-50s, and for those people that study it, look at the Sloan Commission, Royal Commissions, on restructuring the forest policies in the province of British Columbia.
0: Okay, folks, key detail. The term AAC is going to come up a lot in this conversation, and that stands for the Allowable Annual Cut. It was introduced around 1949 following recommendations from this 1945 Sloan Royal Commission on Forestry. This allowable annual cut is a maximum amount of timber that can be legally harvested from a specified area of public land each year in the province of British Columbia. The province's chief forester sets the AACs for timber supply areas, or TSAs, and tree farm licenses, TFLs, in accordance with Section 8 of the Forest Act. We, here in Prince George Clayley today, are in the Prince George Timber Supply Area. Sorry to disappoint you if you were hoping for a more creative name, like the Snuffleupagus Timber Supply Area, which does not exist, unlike the Snuffleupagus Forest Service Road, which does exist. The Prince George Timber Supply Area, as of July 2026, has an allowable annual cut of 6.9 million cubic meters. As of August 2026, Shane Berg is British Columbia's 18th chief forester, having been appointed in August of 2022. The chief forester is not elected, but essentially hired into that role as a nonpartisan individual who also holds a position of an assistant deputy minister within BC's Ministry of Forests. Their primary purpose is to act as the principal statutory decision maker for setting timber harvest levels throughout those 71 timber supply areas and tree farm licenses, and lead provincial forest stewardship. BC's first chief forester was Harvey Reginald, or H.R. McMillan. Originally from Ontario, he became BC's first chief forester in 1912. He switched jobs in World War I and then left to start his own company in 1919 called the H.R. McMillan Export Company Limited. And it sounds like he did well. That company was eventually consolidated into the forestry and paper giant known as McMillan Bloedel Limited, which in 1999 was acquired by the Seattle-based company Weyerhaeuser, which eventually sold its British Columbia operations for about $120 million in 2025 to the Gorman Group, a family-owned operation headquartered in West Kelowna, BC. What a legacy. We'll see how Shane Berg does. So, in case you didn't know these things existed, there's a little bit on what a chief forester and an AAC is.
2: There was a Sloan Royal Commission in 1945, and there was another one in 1955. And then there was another Royal Commission, there were being three, that was the Pierce Commission hearings in 1976.
1: All right.
2: So the interesting part then was that the forest industry evolved really from the coast inward. So the larger companies started developing down the coast, who then gradually moved further in to the interior. And mainly what they did is some of the mills would buy smaller lumber mills. I'm not talking about the Yukon now. I'm talking the coast. The coast would be typical Douglas fir, cedar, hemp fir, and those typical species, where the inland, Hope Forward, or Hope North, would have mainly lodgepole pine and spruce pine, balsam fir.
1: Gotcha.
2: That was typical for the inland landscape. And so gradually more timber licenses were issued, starting down at the coast. The reason that I'm so familiar with it, because A, I've been in the industry longer than anybody else virtually alive right now. And then the other part about it is that I'm writing a book about it and dealing with all the history of the forest industry in British Columbia.
1: Right, that's where the nitty-gritty details are going to be, right? And and you referenced this a little bit earlier in terms of volume. Like, you know, teams of these people would get together roughly a truckload a week. But, you know, what did harvesting really look like on the ground for these smaller operations? Like,
2: not good.
1: No? Like,
2: no.
1: Today we talk in terms of cubic meters, right?
2: Yeah.
1: You know, when looking at volume of timber or fiber harvested, but
2: it
1: is not pretty. But what did it look like in action? What kind of volume were they producing? What was it like day to day?
2: Those were small operations. There were no debarkers or chippers. Right. They would have a head saw, then a ripper. So they would take the round log to cut the sides off, and then put it into either 4/6-inch, 8-inch, or 10-inch, and then put it through the edges, and then they would manually stack it, and that's what they produced. And it,
1: all that before it went on a truck and came into town.
2: Yeah, then it was rough. Mm-hmm. Then was put in on strips usually, so that it goes into town for drying. Other times it was not stripped, and it had to then be stripped here.
1: Gotcha.
2: There were no dry kilns then to speak of.
1: Okay. For a quick elaboration, lumber kilns, not pottery kilns, that heat, harden, and cure pottery, but lumber kilns that carefully draw the moisture out of wood or lumber products, are now a common, and with a few exceptions, I dare say necessary part of bringing dimensional lumber products to market in today's world of various building codes and standardized building practices. Essentially, there are a number of ways, whether you want to use a heated radiator or microwave radiation or solar heat or whatever method, to draw a certain amount of moisture content out of the lumber you intend to sell so that it does not rot, crack, or warp out of the dimensions a lumber mill, sawyer, planer, or lumber processor has worked that wood into. If you really want us to do a show on different types of lumber kilns, reach out to newsroom@seifer.ca and we'll see what we could do.
2: There were no dry kilns then to speak of. So that became later, right. You know, so later meaning early 60s. And so what happened in the early 60s, and again, what I always do, Ian, is saying so that for our listeners, we can spend a whole lot of time talking about the coast, meaning Hope South, or we can talk about the interior, mm-hmm. meaning north of Hope up to the Yukon border. The Yukon already we discussed, relatively minor in the scope of things. But then what happened is that smaller mills started developing in the 40s here, and they started consolidating gradually. And then smaller mills became a little bit larger, very gradual.
1: If we circle back to the era of early 70s, perhaps into the 50s, when a harvesting area became depleted after, you know, a mill was operating there for a bit, what was the steps that followed? Was reforestation or replanting part of it at that time? Did the company apply for permitting before harvesting elsewhere? Were, you know, taxes applied, that kind of thing? And did the mill operation have to then pack up, move to a new area, or would it ship things over to where it was?
2: Okay, so even in the 60s and in the 70s, there was tenure.
1: Okay.
2: That means volume-based tenure, not area-based tenure. So that where the mill was allowed to harvest, after they got permits for a particular region, a volume of tenure that was equal to the tenure rights that they had accumulated. So that's the one.
1: And tenure is related to annual allowable cut or AAC.
2: Correct.
1: And all through the ladder.
2: Correct.
1: Of...
2: Correct.
1: Permissions.
2: And so more normally it's around 60 million cubic meters, so it's, well, pretty much predictable. So they have tenure, they may buy other additional fiber on the open market. So that's was kind of the way it was. Now, the other part about it is in those years that the ministry in British Columbia, the Minister of Forest would manage all the replanting.
1: Okay.
2: That didn't work well. Up to 1986, when the government changed a new policy that changed forest policy dramatically, where the mills were obligated to replant. We were far behind in planting. So very quickly, when it was given to industry as an obligation, it was replanted. So now we have, managed by the forest companies, replant as much for every tree that we knock down, we replant three. So hence, it has served us well, even under the circumstances. We had the Bowron River, there was a spruce beetle pandemic. If you go there today, it's amazing how we have regrown the forest. So, and for the people watching us, it takes maybe, depending on where you are, if you're in our region, it takes about 40, 50, 60 years to regrow. And the further north we go, the more higher it goes. You know, so it may be 80 years in the Fort St. John area, something like that. But do we have good ground and good ability? Yes, we do.
1: Okay.
2: smaller mills started developing in the 40s here, and they started consolidating gradually. In the early 60s, smaller mills became a little bit larger, very gradual, and then something else happened. In the early 1960s, there was a change to forest policy that for the intent of, and again, changes to forest policy of what had happened, our listeners would find it interesting, is that a number of individuals in the industry found that in Alberta they were planning to build pulp mills.
1: Okay.
2: And then chip the residuals and then put them through that, like what we know now.
0: For a quick explainer, so that time period was the early beginnings of a scene we're much more familiar with now in the forest industry of British Columbia. A pulp and or paper mill does not typically accept raw logs to make its pulp products. Before any wood product enters the digestion or chemical cooking process inherent in a typical pulp mill, the wood has to be processed a bit. What's fairly common now is for a sawmill to accumulate leftovers, trimmings, edgings, little slabs, and those are all cut up into chips, wood chips. Not necessarily sawdust, but little chunks that have an approximate length and width of 2.5 centimeters and probably only 4 millimeters thick. That way, chemical and steam can penetrate them more easily and evenly. Then the sawmill facility transports those chips over to a pulp mill, maybe using a fleet of chip hauling trucks, or depending on how well they're set up, rail cars, maybe even direct conveyor belts, depending on the size of the facility. Then, of course, screening, washing, and grading happens. Then, of course, a series of screening, washing, and grading happens before those chips make it into a chemical digestion process for those wood chips to be turned into pulp. During the time period Mr. Brink talks about here, the systematized process was in its very early stages in our province.
2: So then the movers and shakers in this region suggested that we should make a proposal to the Minister of Forest and others that we should try to attract pulp mills here in Prince George. Early 1960, a study was suggested should be done to show how much of the timber harvested was really turned into lumber. You know, the amazing thing is that people did not fully understand. It was less than 25%. 25% or less.
1: Right.
2: So that meant then there were lots of additional residuals. How then do you attract capital? So what they needed to do is do a study to put that into a document form by a credible outfit. So the credible outfit then already was IFS, Industrial Forest Service.
1: Oh.
2: It's already still here. Rob Schutz is now the CEO, but then other ones were there already in the early 60s.
1: Right. IFS is a very familiar company here in Prince George.
0: That's Industrial Forestry Service Limited, a consulting firm focusing on natural resources, primarily forestry. Established in 1952, they operate a forest nursery out at Ness Lake, have an office building in downtown Prince George, and as Mr. Brink says, operate all over the province.
2: Yeah. Exactly. Not only in Prince George, in the whole region and beyond. So it was estimated that the cost would be of doing the study would be $200.
1: That's it? $200.
2: Yeah. Nobody wanted to do it. Too much money. Think again, early 60s.
1: Okay. All right. Yeah. Inflation has taken place since then.
2: Yeah. somewhat. Anyway, so IFS offered to do it for free.
1: Okay.
2: And they did. And the result was precisely what I said earlier, that maybe 25% of the logs being cut and processed would be turned into lumber. And so that was really troubling, obviously. So with that particular study, they went down to Northwood Noranda then, and others, and then the predecessor of Canfor, they started Intercontinental as well as Prince George Pulp.
1: Gotcha.
2: Two pulp mills.
1: Noranda is a name of a local forest service road as well in the area.
2: It's Eastern Canada then.
1: These names are all coming into place on the map for me.
2: Yeah. So those were the ones that built the pulp mill, the but now known as Northwood Pulp.
1: Gotcha.
2: And so that was in the mid-60s. But the other part that happened to forest policy, into the smaller operators that had the smaller little mills, that had to be a policy clause called close utilization, meaning you could not leave the residuals behind. You had to have turned them into chips.
1: Okay.
2: And that was a commitment made to the investors in the pulp mill, that it would be mandatory to do that, which created an availability of chips.
1: Right.
2: So they did that, and that pretty much puts out of business most of the smaller mills in the bush, because they could get no timber unless they had debarking and chipping ability.
1: So at that period of time, a lot of small businesses would just simply not be able to take on the extra equipment and extra labor required to then take advantage of those extra residuals.
2: To invest in debarking and chipping would far exceed the value of the mill, mm-hmm. by far. You had to totally rebuild the mill.
1: Right.
2: And a lot of people could not do that.
1: Was that kind of the aha moment that you had where you started seeing that just smaller scale owner-operated enterprises were on their way out for good, and larger entities would ultimately outcompete all these smaller players to eventually, you know, dominate the forestry industry in a setting we're more familiar with today?
2: Correctly so.
1: Okay.
2: So but consolidation became more and more of an issue.
1: In retrospection, when the policies came into place that encouraged industry to take advantage of something closer to the whole tree instead of just using 25% of the tree for a lumber product, and industry started consolidating into larger and larger entities, how did you adapt to that changing economic landscape? Where was your moment where you thought, how can I make my way through this and get to the other side of it? What was going through your head at the time, and what was your conclusion?
2: Yeah, so obviously I did not have the money to buy somebody's mill.
1: Right.
2: So I had to find an operation that was dormant on Plainer Road, actually, a river road.
1: Approximately what year would have that been?
2: That was 1975.
1: Okay.
2: And then I was relying on sawmills. And if a sawmill manufactures products, if it is 100% of projects, the top 25% is high grades. The bottom 25% is low grades, not suitable for structure. And so I would focus on that bottom 25%. Buy it, further remanufacturing, take out the good wood. But the problem with it was that a lot of small pieces were developed. And I had been exposed to finger jointing, gluing small pieces together, and everybody said, oh, that will never work here. So I did, and I still do that today.
1: Right.
2: So I look at them, how can we be complementary to the primary sector? Obviously, we've been affected because 50% of the primary sector has shut down or does no longer exist. Yeah. And access to fiber is more difficult for us, but I'm still in business.
1: Yeah, and you were part of that secondary manufacturing process, the value-added area.
2: Yeah, and I've always been part of that. I was the founding president of the BC Council Value-Added Wood Processes. I believe we have to add more social and economic value to our resources.
1: Understood.
2: And so consolidation became more and more of an issue. More and more and more and more, even to the extent that in 1955, H.R. McMillan, who was the first provincial forester when he was 27 years old, I think it was in 1917, and who became the chair of McMillan Bodell, suggested that the consolidation of lumber manufacturing would dominate the industry, and at some point, likely, it would be not to the benefit of the province and the crown.
1: Gotcha.
0: Yeah, so you recall H.R. McMillan, who's appointed as a province's chief forester at the age of 27 after obtaining a Master of Science degree in forestry from Yale, later becoming a renowned industrialist? While that might make you ponder your own life decisions or where a master's degree in science could take you today, regardless, this individual could see the shape of things to come as companies consolidated into progressively larger and larger entities. This, coupled with pulp mill technology being introduced into Western Canada, associated regulations, a pine beetle infestation that shocked the industry, and ongoing trade disputes with Canada's largest trading partner, the United States of America, all contributed to the current state of the forest economy influencing our region. Mr. Brink saws into that log in part two. So concludes part one of two in our interview with John A. Brink, local entrepreneur and proprietor of the Brink Group of Companies, including Brink Forest Products Limited. Join us in part two as we continue to tap Mr. Brink for his perspective on how the industry has changed over time and what sort of scenario players can expect in the current forestry industry landscape and into the future. This is Ian Gregg reporting for CIFA Radio's Due North on 88.7 FM. 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
1: 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Joining us over the line today on CIFA Radio 88.7 FM is Tammy Mizey, who's lead organizer for this year's Red Dress campaign. This year marks the 10th anniversary of the campaign, and it's occurring September 5th and 6th. That's this Saturday and Sunday. The public is invited. Come on out, show your support, hang a red dress from the window. The more people who know about this, the better. Tammy, thank you so much for joining me over the line today. Are you staying dry in the rain?
4: Oh, I know, right? Mother Nature's going to do what she's going to do, eh?
1: That's right. You know, the Red Dress campaign has happened rain or shine over the past 10 years, and I have a feeling that this year won't be any exception, will it?
4: No, absolutely not. Rain or shine, the event will go, yes.
1: Red Dress Day, it's an outdoor event, but hanging on people's doors is something that is important. Do you want to tell us a little bit about the symbolism of the red dress and how that came to be?
4: The Red Dress campaign actually was motivated a few years prior to us bringing it to Prince George by a Métis artist named Jamie Black. She did what was called the Red Dress Art Project. That was her way of bringing attention to the murdering Indigenous women and girls actually along the Highway of Tears. Back in 2014, with the Hospital Employees Union, I actually was at the BC Federation of Labour conference. And when I walked into the conference center, they had all these beautiful dresses hanging from the ceiling. And it was like, what is this about? I had to know more. And it was the Federation of Labour's way of encasing Jamie Black's art project. It impacted me. I just actually burst into tears. As my childhood best friend, Carrie Ann Gordon, went missing, she was murdered. They found her at the high water mark at the outflow of Little Lake. She wasn't a victim along the Highway of Tears, but she was still a victim. And the fact that the empty red dress symbolically is Carrie Ann should be here. She should be here standing with me wearing one of these dresses, and she's not. And that just really impacted me. And it kind of sat with me for a couple of years, and I met Brenda Wilson, who has been the Highway Tears liaison for

0: is their belief that that's the only color that ancestors can see. So when we stand there, when we do the stand-in and we hold an empty, like hold the dress, it allows our loved ones to come and be present with us in the moment. So that is now honoring their lives and that's remembering them. So that's the significance of red.
1: I wasn't aware of the significance of the color red. Thanks so much for sharing that. It's a reminder of all the people who aren't here right now who really should be here. And again, this is a huge motivator for participating in this event. And it's something, unfortunately, that a lot of people have in common. And the event has grown over the past 10 years.
0: Yes.
1: What do you feel is different about this 10th anniversary event than events prior that have occurred in our community and even now across the country? It's really grown.
0: There's a couple things for me that I think are a highlight. So this campaign was actually done literally at a grassroots in Prince George. We went to businesses. We were out there, right? And I don't want to take away from the importance of the murdered and missing Indigenous women and girls, right? But doing this work, it was very clear that it's not just the women and girls that have gone missing, it's also men and boys, right? And you know, how do you tell, how do you say to somebody, to a mom that, you know, men and boys don't count too, and we've been asked, can you please hold space for men and boys? And so we have incorporated the Tree of Ties, right?
1: Do you want to touch on the Tree of Ties a little bit as well?
0: So a couple years ago, you know, like we struggled with this. How does our mandate is to bring awareness to women and girls, right? To ensure they're never forgotten by holding events and supporting families in the community and whatnot. And it's like, how do we incorporate this, right? So it was, you know what? Let's do the Tree of Ties. Let's represent men and boys. So every walk of life is represented because every life truly does matter. So now every year, I've collected ties.
1: These are neckties against
0: Our neckties. And every year now, we designate one tree for men and boys. And sometimes we hang the ties around, like on the hanger of the dresses, right? So everybody's represented, right? So now when we do the stand-in at the monument, that's something also, too, that we've installed the MMIP monument. And I will explain the monument, right? A lot of people don't really understand it. When you look at the monument, you see the red dress, and then there is the black silhouette of the Indigenous girl in her regalia. And what the significance of that is, the red dress represents all women and girls. It encompasses everybody. And then the black silhouette is representing the Indigenous community. And when we put them together, it's bringing everybody together as one.
1: do you want to walk us through what's happening with the walk this year? So the event occurs over 2 days this year, September 5th and 6th, that's Saturday, Sunday. How does it kick off and what happens from there?
0: Exciting, exciting. It is our 10th anniversary this year, and you are right, every year it grows. So this year, on the 5th of September at 1 p.m., we are holding a fur brushing healing ceremony at the Connaught Youth Center. We will be providing a light lunch and dinner. That is where an elder from Kladlay-Tinné will be facilitating that for us. So exciting. Jamie Black, like I said, who is the founder of the Red Dress Movement, will be joining us this year. She will be at both events on Saturday too, because some people have painted some rocks and placed them at the monument. And we on Saturday we are going to, if you want to, you can paint your rock, whatever that looks like for you. And then on Sunday, when we go to the monument, you can bring your rock and place it there for your loved one. So that'll be happening on Saturday from 1 to 7. We also have Leah Gazan joining us this year. She is one of Winnipeg's MPs. She has also been pushing and pushing for the red dress alert.
1: Do you want to tell us a little bit about the Red Alert campaign?

0: Well, Leah Guzan has been a huge advocate. I mean, it's not just her though, right? There are other MPs, Taylor Baccarat, who's also been pushing for the red dress alert, right? Where it's an amber alert for Indigenous people.
1: All right.
0: So we have Jamie Black coming. She'll be there for Saturday and Sunday. Leah Guzan, however, will only be joining us on Saturday. So exciting that families have the opportunity to meet the people that are advocating for them, right? So, yeah, I'm super excited, and I really hope people come out and join us. On Sunday is the Red Dress campaign. It's a two-phase event, I guess. We always start at the monument, which is located at Ferry Avenue and Highway 16 in front of the cemetery at the MMIP monument, where we do the stand-in. This is where we have Kistan drummers who come that will do an opening. We drum, and we stand there holding our dress. And I always tell people, please don't worry if you don't have a dress. We always have dresses for people to hold. So we will do our stand-in, there'll be drummers, and then from there we're led in a procession to the Clay Lehtinen Memorial Park up by the playground where we will have the event. So there will be guest speakers, there will be entertainment, there will be food, and it's an opportunity also for families to have time to tell their story. Yeah. So Sunday, it's 11 o'clock at the monument for the stand-in, and then we will be led in a procession to the park where the Red Dress campaign will kick off.
1: Excellent. And everybody's invited?
0: Everybody's invited. It is always an open event to the public. Yep.
1: So, folks, if you see a red dress hanging from a doorway, a window, anywhere in town over the next week and beyond, you know what it's about. And you too are welcome to join the proceedings on both Saturday and Sunday right here in Prince George, Clay Lehtinen, also happening across the province and across Canada. Get involved, find out more. And if you want to know more about our local event here, you can contact Tammy Mizey. Tammy, how would you prefer people to get in touch with you?
0: You can either email me at Tammy Mizey, Tammy Mize, 10 at gmail.com, or give me a call, 250-961-0571. Especially for Saturday, if you're planning to attend, I just kind of it would be great if I kind of had an approximate number so that to ensure that we have enough food for everybody, right?
1: Perfect. Right on. And I'm so glad we were able to call you today and have this conversation. Best of luck on the event and have a great week of preparation ahead of you. Wishing you the best of luck.
0: Well, thank you very much. Greatly appreciate. Mr. PG there should actually be holding our flag up coming up to the event here.
1: We can look out for that.
0: Yeah. Come on out. You know what? If you can only partake in some of the weekend events, that's great. September 5th and 6th, Saturday at 1 p.m. at Connaught Youth Center, and Sunday at 11 a.m. at the Monument. Please come and join us.
1: Pleasure talking to you, Tammy. Have a great rest of your day.
0: You too. Bye.
1: All right. 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We're on location today at the Regional District of Fraser Fort George office on George Street in downtown Prince George, British Columbia. Joining us is Hillary Erasmus, who is the manager of communications and culture here at the Regional District Office. Thank you so much for sharing your time with us today. It's local government election season here across BC. So municipalities, cities, towns, and regional districts are all hosting elections. And the nomination period for the regional district of Fraser Fort George has opened. Is this correct?
2: It has, yes. The nomination period started yesterday on Tuesday, September the 1st, and it will be open until Friday, September the 11th.
1: So if you are interested in running for office for the regional district, the nomination period is open. And it is also currently open at the City of Prince George until September 11th. Now, when I said that, some people might be confused. Wait a minute. Like, I live in and around Prince George. Who am I voting for? What am I doing? Who am I running for? Am I running for the City of Prince George? I'm running for the district. What's a regional district? Hillary, could you please explain what a regional district is as opposed to, say, the City of Prince George? And I know things will get a little complicated because there are some things that overlap.
2: Definitely. Well, let's keep it simple. If you live within the municipal boundaries of the City of Prince George, you'll be voting in the City of Prince George elections. In some of our communities and electoral areas surrounding the City of Prince George, like Electoral Area A, which is Salmon River Lakes area, so the communities of Salmon Valley, Ness Lake, Chief Lake, there is an electoral area representative or director that those residents will be voting for. In the regional district of Fraser Fort George, we have 7 electoral areas that span from up north of Mackenzie down to Hickson on the way to Quesnel, from our Beverly area in the west, all the way east to the Alberta border.
1: So this is a rather large region. You described it heads off to the Alberta border. It goes north, it goes south. It's not just Prince George. It's a bigger world out there. But some of our city representatives, some of our elected city representatives on city council and the mayor, for example, also are involved in the board of directors here at the regional district of Fraser Fort George. What's up with that?
2: Well, the regional district is basically a federation of the electoral areas that we described, you know, A through H without B, as well as 4 municipalities: City of Prince George, Village of Valemount, Village of McBride, and the District of Mackenzie. They come together as a federation on this board to handle issues that transcend municipal borders. Things like solid waste management, 911 communications, emergency management services. There are many services that are not just delivered within a municipal boundaries. They affect all residents within our region, and so the board then is managing those.
1: So some of our elected officials within the City of Prince George end up, you know, being involved within the regional district because there are important services that are delivered to both the residents of Prince George and residents of Fraser Fort George Regional District. You mentioned waste disposal, compost, as being one of these overlapping areas. Do you want to describe it just a little bit about how that works or why that would be included in both the city and the regional district, Fraser Fort George? These are technically separate governing entities, but it is a service that people access as residents of Prince George and as residents of the greater regional district of Fraser Fort George.
2: Correct. What a resident in the City of Prince George would see is curbside residential garbage pickup or solid waste pickup from the City of Prince George. The City of Prince George then takes that waste to Foothills Boulevard Regional Landfill, which is a service of the regional district of Fraser Fort George. That is the same kind of service that you would see in some of our smaller municipalities like the Village of McBride. And then residents who live in our electoral areas, they have access to our transfer stations. So West Lake Regional Transfer Station, Chief Lake Transfer Station, and then those transfer stations.
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You can also listen live online at cfur.ca. If you're listening live, it is Wednesday, September the 9th, about 6 o'clock. And if it's not that day or time, it's a different day or time. And I have news. I adopted a puppy on the weekend. Nobody has really been surprised so far. I guess I've been talking about it for a number of years. But anyway, so she's here. The best guess breed is, like they said, Bernese Pitbull. Who knows? I mean, she's big though. She's about 4 months old, I think. And I weighed her this morning. She weighs 40 pounds. And her name is Timber. And so she's actually with us right now. She's kind of grunting a bit because her and my cat have not bonded quite yet. So she's very curious about him, and he just wants to slap her in the face. So right now she's kind of laying outside of the room, just grunting and staring. And my cat Banjo is just sitting beside me. I moved all of his food into my office so it could be out of the way and I could block her from getting to it. And that was the sound of his automatic feeder. I don't know if the mic picked that up, but it just went off. So his favorite time of day, it goes off 6 times a day. But anyway, so big news, kind of nuts. That's that. Very exciting. We're gonna start off with, I decided to play the band Timber Tambor, because my cleverness of naming my dog Timber, not after the band, just she actually does this funny thing where she just like falls over, like in your arms, kind of. She'll run up and hug you kind of and then just collapse. She's pretty cute. But this is Timber Tambor. The song is called Demon Host.

welcome back. You're still listening to Bad Not Cheap on CFUR 88.7 FM in Prince George. That was Likey Lee with I Know Places. Before that was Patrick Watson with Lighthouse. We had M. Ward with Post War and Timber Tambor at the top with Demon Host. Oh, and I feel like I'm getting sick, which I feel like I say a lot, but the last, like, actually, it's been like a week of just feeling like all these different symptoms, like kind of scratchy throat and congested, and like I've been coughing a bit today, but there's like, it's never all the things at once. It's just kind of one thing here and there. But anyway, I'm feeling it right now, but it's also kind of when I'm recording this, it's a bit late at night. So maybe that's why. But anyway, it's just gross, and I hope I'm not actually getting sick, because it's going around. It is going around. Anyway, as I was saying earlier, I got a puppy, and it's interesting. She's pretty good. She's been pretty chill so far, but it's only been like 3 days, so she might just be like exhausted from having lived her entire life in a shelter. And she's just kind of decompressing, but, yeah, pretty good temperament so far. Just, you know, again, have to get her and my cat need to become friends, which is probably going to be a battle. I don't want to send my cat Banjo to an early grave though. That's kind of been my biggest concern is, you know, he's turning 18. I am aware of his, you know, his best years are still ahead of him, but, yeah, he sleeps a lot, but when he's awake, he's not super happy with her, so we'll see how that goes. But anyway, we're gonna carry on with the music. We're gonna listen to Cat Power next. This song is called The Greatest.

Welcome back. You're still listening to Bad Not Cheap on CFUR 88.7 FM in Prince George. That was Great Aunt Ida with Acting. We had Emily Haynes and the Soft Skeleton with Crowd Surf Off a Cliff. Agnes Obel before that with Pass Them By. And Cat Power at the very top. So one thing that I forgot happens when you have a puppy or even just multiple dogs in the house is like the noise level changes. I remember when my old dog Merle passed away, I was shocked with how quiet the house suddenly became with just one dog. Because they're often kind of just, if they're not interacting with you, they're interacting with each other. And there's always just kind of this layer of sound. And it's interesting now. Oh, there's a massive fly on my wall. It scared me. It just popped into view. Oh my God. yeah, having especially a puppy in the house too, like just now there's kind of always some sound going on. And I always have to be paying attention to what it is just to make sure it's not like chewing on something or pooping on something or bothering something, like whatever. But it's funny how there's just sound now, because I mean, I've been living alone with two senior pets prior and it's a pretty quiet house. We have very quiet, slow mornings. Nobody wants to get up. And now I'm like the last, you know, I've only had her for 3 nights. The last 3 nights I'm, you know, getting up a couple times a night. So but I mean, she's been pretty good. Like I'm trying to crate train her and actually she's doing okay. But the thing that I do remember is that can change really quickly. So yeah, every night kind of the worst part of the day is just going to bed and worrying that she's going to have a meltdown or something in the crate. But, yeah, anyway, it's, yeah, so far it's going okay, but just, pretty tired. Yeah. And weird sounds. But I will say I enjoy the like 5:45 a.m. walks. This is kind of a nice time of year. I mean, we've had nice weather the last few days. I think it's supposed to rain tomorrow. So I'm sure once the weather shifts, it'll be hard to feel any enjoyment. But yeah, it's been interesting. Anyway, we're going to carry on with the music. We're going to listen to Perfume Genius next. This song is called Learning.

for the final time. You've been listening to Bad Not Cheap on CFUR 88.7 FM in Prince George. You can also listen live online at cfur.ca. That was Broken Social Scene with Sweetest Kill. Before that was Portishead with The Rip. And we had Perfume Genius at the top with Learning. And that's it for me. I've come to the end of my hour. And hope you enjoy hearing about puppies, because that's going to probably be the focus of my show for the next like year and a half. It is kind of fun because one of my friends also recently got a puppy. It's funny because she'd sent me a message just kind of being like, in case you were still thinking of getting a puppy, I got one and it's been a lot. And it was kind of funny because that was like the day I'd been thinking like, that was kind of the pivotal day where I was like, oh, I was going to get one. And so it was kind of a funny message to get because I did have a moment of like, oh, right. It's been a number of years since I had a puppy and I kind of forget what goes into it. But anyway, it'll be exciting when they're both vaccinated and can hang out and be best friends. It's like the dream. They can grow up and get married, fall in love, Timber and Maisie. Anyway, one track left. Thank you for letting me into your ears and into your hearts. We're going to close out with Adalia. This song is called Writer in New York.

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3: Thank you for joining us for the Northern Static Series here on CFUR. 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My name is Genevieve, and I will be your host today. Today, we are joined by local musician and recording artist most known for his high-energy shows with his indie rock band, The Verdants, but is more recently making a name for himself with his solo project, KJ. Christian Jensen, welcome to the Northern Static Series.
4: Thank you for having me. It's very, very cool in here.
3: I'm so happy that you are taking the time to be here with us today. We've been talking about this for a while, so I'm glad it's worked out. How are you doing?
4: I'm doing good. I'm glad to be back in Prince George for sure.
3: Right on.
4: Yeah, snow.
3: Yeah, there's snow currently. When this comes out, hopefully there will be no snow in June. Let's go back to the beginning. What first sparked your passion for music?
4: Let's see. So I was in grade 7 band for like trumpet and stuff.
3: Okay.
4: I hated it. I hated it so much. I don't know why, because like I've always liked music. Like my dad was in a band in the 90s, so we always had a drum kit no matter what. So I'd always hit the drums once in a while. But I got into the band and I just hated trumpet. So I kind of just like left it alone for a bit. And then I didn't play any instruments till probably grade 10. And for some reason I had this like itching to like play ukulele.
3: Okay.
4: And I don't know why, but I spent like that whole 6 months in grade 10 just learning the ukulele, trying to get as best as I can, buying a whole bunch of them. And then...
3: buying a whole bunch of ukuleles?
4: Yeah, I don't know. I just went through a frenzy with ukuleles.
3: Yeah.
4: And then that Christmas, my dad's like, all right, enough of this ukulele business, and bought me my first electric guitar. And then since then, it was just like instant. Like I couldn't get enough of it. COVID happened, so I was stuck in my room just learning guitar consistently. Yeah. I had my first heartbreak, so that really, really introduced me into like writing my own songs and like finding another type of music that I even know existed.
3: Yeah.
4: So like all that alternative under like not mainstream stuff.
3: Totally.
4: But just it really let me experience my emotions and help navigate them for sure, especially as like a teenager.
3: Totally. So, I completely resonate with that.
4: Yeah.
3: Who were some of those first artists that you were that were kind of like piquing that interest in the alternative realm?
4: Definitely Lord Huron.
3: Cool.
4: Yeah. He was a big one. I remember just like shuffling through my music at like 12 a.m. And then Ends of the Earth came on, one of his tunes, and I was like blown away. I was just like, wow, this is like one of the best songs I've ever heard. And then Bon Iver, love his music so much. That whole album, Emma Forever Ago. And then I grew into like Current Joys, Surf Curse, like Alex G, so all the very like underground raw-ish sound stuff. I just really like the emotion over the, like the actual product of the music.
3: Yeah,
4: if that makes sense.
3: Totally.
4: Like it can sound really bad, but if it has like that feeling, then it's worth it.
3: Mm-hmm. I love that. Yeah, From a Forever Ago is literally the album that got me into music as well.
4: Yeah, yeah. Such a good album.
3: Yeah, it changed my life.
4: Right.
3: Yeah. It lived inside my Grand Am for as long as I had that car.
4: That's awesome.
3: Yeah. So your dad played drums and played in a band as well. So is anyone else in your family musical, or would you say that that's kind of the...
4: I think that's it. I think it's me, dad, and then my uncle, so my dad's brother, his kids, my cousins, they make music. So
3: yeah.
4: JJ, my one cousin, he's... makes his own music, does the same thing kind of I do.
3: Oh, cool.
4: And then my other cousin, Brady, just plays guitar once in a while.
3: Right on.
4: But yeah.
3: That's awesome. Currently, like, how would you describe your music style to folks that haven't heard you perform before?
4: So my older stuff is very kind of, older as in like 2023, is like indie folk, but like lo-fi kind of stuff, but my more recent is more like indie pop alternative. Yeah. Sometimes folky. I don't know. I feel like I'm hitting a new branch right now with like songwriting. So
3: yeah.
4: I'm kind of seeing where it goes. But definitely like indie pop, I usually go with that.
3: Yeah.
4: Yeah.
3: Cool. So I was doing like my typical research before this before this episode. I was doing as deep a dive as I could into you and checking out all of your various projects. And I came across your album a while ago, actually, when you released it. We play it here at Seaford.
4: Oh, thank you.
3: Yeah, Tapes and Trials of a Boy from Nowhere,
4: yeah.
3: which came out just recently in 2025 in the summer under the name KJ.
4: Yes.
3: How was the response for this release?
4: It was pretty good. Everyone around me really enjoyed it. My friend Gabe bought the a physical version so I could sign it.
3: Because you made records, right?
4: Yeah. No, it was pretty good. Like, I didn't hype it up or anything. It was one of those things where it's like I spent so long making it, I was kind of over making it, so I was just like, I'm just gonna release it and have it be that. So it wasn't bad. It was just like, it was more releasing it for me than anything.
3: How was the process of like actually getting the records done and everything? How do you find it?
4: It wasn't bad at all. Like for the physical actual, I just used a website that you can just order from.
3: Okay.
4: So like I didn't actually get a full thing of records. I wish I did.
3: Oh, okay.
4: But if I do play shows, then I would actually buy records. But no, it's like Elastic Stage, they're called. So you just put your work on there and people can just order it.
3: I wish I would have known about that before I made all my records. I could side a house.
4: Yeah. But I mean, like having, it's but okay. You don't get as much, like you get like a tiny cut of what you're actually getting.
3: Totally. So. Yeah. I didn't realize that you'd been releasing music prior to that project.
4: Yeah.
3: And I went back and I found a few other gems and solos under your name, KJ, dating back to 2023.
4: Yes.
3: Yeah, such as Noise in the Room.
4: Mm-hmm.
3: I really liked the song Room
4: in
3: that EP. Yeah, it's really good.
4: Thank
3: it's awesome. And then the most recent project of yours I came across was Death by Bees.
4: Yes.
3: So what was your idea when you decided to make a new name change for that project?
4: For that one, I moved to Kelowna. So I was just like, let's just change it up a little bit. And then I like Death by Bees because I'm allergic to bees and wasps.
3: Okay.
4: So I thought it'd just be like a fun little
3: thing.
4: Originally I just wanted it to be something I can post music without people knowing it's me, like even people around me, like just build it up for what it is and not people. I don't know, I just wanted it to be anonymous for that one.
3: Yeah.
4: But I just realized,
3: sorry,
4: it's all good. I ended up changing it because I just realized that the music I was making for that is just, it's just Christian Jansen's music. It's my music. So it's like, once I get to a point where I'm making another genre or like something that feels not like me, then I can go ahead and make a new name for
3: totally.
4: Sure.
3: Yeah. I think it's really freeing to have different projects.
4: For sure.
3: Too. You can have like, just different genres and I like that anonymity as well.
4: Yeah. Yeah.
3: If you're, quiet about it.
4: No, for sure. Yeah. Yeah.
3: So all of these projects that you have out there in the world, are these all self-produced and recorded?
4: Yes. They're all self-produced. I recorded them all in my room. But Tapes and Trials, my last album, was mastered by Connor Pritchard.
3: Okay, cool. So you had a little bit of help with that.
4: Yeah, for sure. And he was very nice about it. He's like, man, just send me the record, I'll master it for you. So I was like, okay, sweet.
3: Wow.
4: Yeah. No, he was awesome about it.
3: That's really cool.
4: But everything else has been recorded in my bedroom, mastered, mixed in my bedroom, everything. So
3: cool.
4: Yeah.
3: How did you learn these skills?
4: Honestly, what grade was it? So it was grade 11. I was getting really into music. And again, heartbreak. So I was writing songs and I was just recording on like whatever free DAWs there was.
3: Yeah.
4: Posting them on YouTube, you know. Summer was over. I had no more time because it's grade 12, high school. You don't have time for anything, right? And then didn't really get anything around like recording for that in grade 12 until like 3 months after grade 12. I got Ableton.
3: Okay.
4: And a PC for my birthday. And I just learned everything I could on Ableton just slowly over time. I think I finished my first song like winter of 2023 and I was so happy with it because like it was the first time I was ever able to just finish something. But it was just, I kept trying out the DAW, trying out what this does, what this does, what this does, what this does. Like it's just trial and error.
3: Yeah.
4: Yeah.
3: What microphones were you using?
4: I was using a cheap microphone off of Amazon, just a USB mic.
3: Yeah.
4: And then I switched from the USB mic to another cheap microphone, but like an XLR.
3: Yeah.
4: I was using that for a long time, actually. I think I was using that till like 2024.
3: Wow.
4: And then my coworker, Fred, at the time, he gave me an AT2020, and I've just been using that since.
3: Yeah.
4: So
3: it's pretty remarkable, like, what you can do on your own at home if you have the passion for it and the drive. Yeah, what advice would you lend to other people that are wanting to start doing that, recording at home?
4: So a lot of my people I go to school with always ask me that. I think the best thing to do is, yes, there's the type of music you want to make, and there's artists that you love their music, but you got to remember, you are not that artist. You are you. So go in with it being inspired, but just because it doesn't sound like a certain artist doesn't mean it's not good. Like,
3: yeah,
4: you are your inspiration. Like, you got to be okay with what comes out of your mind and what you make.
3: Yeah.
4: And also just trial and error. You're going to be making hundreds of bad songs before you make a good song.
3: Yeah.
4: In your eyes, at least. So yeah, it's just like, just keep going. You know, like, it took me a long time. It's going to be like 2 years to be finally done with a song that I actually enjoyed that I wanted to release.
3: Mm-hmm.
4: So it's just honestly just trial and error. You just got to keep going.
3: Yeah. How about fun, like, plugins or pedals that you're using? Yeah.
4: Right now I'm using a plugin called New Distort. So it's just this wonky distortion for guitar.
3: Okay.
4: But there's like 100 different presets, and they all do like crazy things. Like, yeah, one's called Alien Drums. So it makes your guitar sound like aliens.
3: Wow.
4: Drumming. I don't know. It's the weirdest thing. And then by Audio Hertz, I'm using this VHS plugin. So it makes your guitar sound wobbly and really old.
3: Okay. But
4: you can also use it for mastering. So you can just pop it on the track, and it sounds like it's coming out of VHS.
3: Yeah.
4: So stuff like that.
3: What about like for your live sound for electric guitar? Like, what are you, what's kind of like your go-to?
4: My go-to right now was for pedals was, wasn't anything crazy. It was a Westwood. It's like an overdrive pedal, a tuning pedal, and then a UA Audio reverb pedal. And then my guitar was a Fender Jaguar. And
3: cool.
4: What was the amp? Roland Jazz Chorus.
3: Okay.
4: Yeah, yeah.
3: Nice.
4: So, I love chorus, so.
3: Yeah. Yeah. Yeah, how have you always felt like, like, would you call yourself a singer? Have you always felt, like, comfortable in that?
4: No.
3: Okay.
4: Not at all.
3: So that came, like, a little bit later after, like, songwriting?
4: I still don't think of myself as a singer. Okay. Even, like when people ask me, like, who's a vocalist here? I'll never put up my hand.
3: Right.
4: I look at my music as, my voice as just an instrument in my songs.
3: Yeah.
4: Like, I don't feel confident in calling myself a vocalist. Like, I don't know. I just feel like it's something I do to create my music.
3: Yeah.
4: Right.
3: Yeah.
4: And like, if it's needed, like with my other band, The Verdants, I was this main singer, but like, that's only because like, it just happened that way. Like, yeah, it wasn't like, I'll be the singer. It was just like, okay, so who's going to sing this? Who's kind of thing.
3: Yeah. You're like, okay, I guess it's me.
4: Yeah.
3: Yeah. Fair enough.
4: Yeah.
3: So you're currently going to school in Kelowna for recording. Can you tell us about this experience? Tell us about the program.
4: Yeah. It's very, very good. Very fun.
3: Yeah. What's it called?
4: OKC Audio Engineering course.
3: Okay.
4: So, I go in every day, 9 to 3, sometimes 9 to 4. They have this huge studio connected to the actual classroom, but I mean, it has everything you ever needed. It's got like huge mixing boards. It's got like the 2 rooms. It's got extra rooms, all the gear, learning so much stuff. It's actually crazy because I use Ableton at home, and I was like going into this so confident, like, yeah, I know how to use Ableton. And then I learned all these like crazy things I didn't know, like the smallest shortcuts. And then like they allow you to rent the rooms, like the studio, the whole time you're there. So you could like on the weekends, even when school is off, you can go into the studio and just mess around.
3: Yeah.
4: So it's really fun.
3: So what program are they using?
4: So you can use any program you want on there.
3: Okay.
4: But they have taught us Ableton and Pro Tools.
3: Okay,
4: so
3: cool.
4: They kind of want you to be good at Pro Tools no matter what.
3: Yeah, it's kind of seems like the standard.
4: Yeah,
3: hey.
4: Yeah. Even though I'm not a big fan of Pro Tools, but
3: yeah. Yeah,
4: it's good to know for sure.
3: Totally.
4: Yeah.
3: Have you found it like quite transferable or?
4: Somewhat. I'd say Pro Tools is way better for getting like a final sound, like mastering and stuff like that.
3: Yeah.
4: But that's just my personal opinion. I find that Ableton's just a lot easier for me.
3: Right.
4: Yeah, for how my brain works.
3: Yeah.
4: That's why I tell everyone, like, the DAW you use is just how your brain works. So just go,
3: find
4: see
3: the
4: what
3: one
4: they're
3: that
4: like.
3: Works.
4: Yeah, yeah.
3: Yeah, totally. Yeah, I learned on Pro Tools and Maybe that's a piece of advice I should use because I hated it.
4: Yeah.
3: It's like, I don't want to do this at all.
4: Right? I just can't. I can't stand Pro Tools, but I'll use it. I'll use it because my professors taught me it. So it's just.
3: Yeah. How many professors do you have?
4: Like, two.
3: Okay.
4: Yeah. Yeah.
3: So kind of rotates between them.
4: Yeah. There's Corey and then there's Shai. So
3: nice.
4: Shai does Wednesdays and Thursdays. And she teaches us like how to like sample, how to build like a hip-hop track. Like she does a lot of like hip-hop stuff. She owns her own studio
3: there.
4: So, and then Corey does a lot of the more like professional, like what you'd expect to do in a studio kind of thing.
3: Yeah.
4: But they bounce off each other really well. It's like switching every week. So
3: yeah
4: it's really fun.
3: That's awesome. Mm-hmm. So it's a year-long program. So you'll be wrapped up when? Like
4: May, I think.
3: In May?
4: Yeah.
3: Nice. And what do you want to do after?
4: I do really want to have my own studio.
3: Cool.
4: I think that'd be really fun, especially for artists like me that may not be comfortable going in the studio, but like, I just want to help artists. So like, even if they want that lo-fi bedroom sound, I just want to be able to make that in my studio for them. Just help them so they're not alone, especially because there's so much good artists out there that don't know how to record.
3: Mm-hmm.
4: It's just to be able to make that for them would be really fun.
3: Yeah.
4: Yeah.
3: Could you see yourself working in someone else's studio?
4: Oh yeah, for sure. Yeah.
3: Yeah. How about like working with different genres other than what you're comfortable with?
4: Oh yeah,
3: right
4: no,
3: now?
4: 100%. I love all genres of music, so I would want to work with anything. The wacky stuff, the non-wacky stuff.
3: Yeah.
4: Like I love music, so
3: I love
4: just
3: it.
4: Being able to like work with music in general is a blessing in itself. So
3: yeah. Okay. So one of the acoustic songs that you're gonna play for us today is called Concord.
4: Yes.
3: Yeah, let's talk about that. I'm a real sucker for like an introspective acoustic song. I really like it. It's really nice.
4: Thank you. Also,
3: I just love the simplicity of playing with just one instrument.
4: Yeah.
3: Like, I just don't think that should ever be underestimated in any way. I think it's so powerful. Tell me about the song.
4: Yeah. Well, funny enough, it's about perspective. So, yeah. So I was in Kelowna and just feeling the effects of like meeting no new people, you know, not being around my people.
3: Yeah.
4: And just wanting to write songs. So I wrote that song. Usually how it happens is I'll write a song and then I'll figure out what the song means afterwards.
3: Mm-hmm.
4: I don't know. But
3: yeah,
4: I figured that song's about, you know, being with someone and assuming, you know, like they did something and you assume that you know that why they did that action without actually getting the perspective of it. So just like letting your kind of anxiety take over instead of like just talking about it. So like kind of the song is just like in the perspective of someone who's knows this person did wrong or this person did bad. But at the end of the day, they don't realize that maybe this person did it for a reason. Maybe they had something happen to them or it was just out of context or it was bad. But yeah, it's just about perspective and how your anxiety can ruin your perspective sometimes. So yeah.
3: Being away from home for the first time, I'm assuming, right?
4: Yeah.
3: Moving to Kelowna.
4: For sure.
3: Yeah. How has that been for
4: it's,
3: you?
4: It's actually luckily been really good because my girlfriend moved with me.
3: Oh, nice.
4: And then my best friend Mason moved with me.
3: Okay.
4: And then my other
3: friend.
4: So you
3: have your pieces from home.
4: I have. And then my girlfriend and my friend, but her best friend, Richie, moved with us.
3: Yeah.
4: So we have like a whole family in the house.
3: Oh, that's really nice.
4: But it's three out of the four of us first time moving. So it's been an experience for sure. But
3: yeah,
4: no, it's been wonderful. I'm very thankful that they all decided to come just so I could go to school. So
3: I was going to say, are they going to school or anything or just like working?
4: Just working. My friend Mason just recently got in a really bad motorcycle crash while we were down there.
3: Oh, no.
4: So he got hit by a car. So we were in the hospital he was in the hospital for a while. So
3: wow.
4: We were navigating that for a while, but he's better.
3: That's
4: sure.
3: good.
4: Yeah.
3: Holy, luckily. Wow, that's really scary. No,
4: broken neck, broken back. Like, it was bad.
3: Oh, no.
4: But he's in Prince George now. Just got off a plane today. So
3: yeah.
4: He's alive. He's well.
3: So, I'm glad. Yeah. Wow. How do you think your style has changed, like, since your first release? Because listening to, sorry, not your first release, but your latest release that you just released in the summer, Concord feels like a bit of a separation from that. Yeah.
4: I've been getting really into like Bob Dylan and Bruce Springsteen and their lyrics and all that stuff. With Tapes and Trials, it was very indie poppy. I was more focused on instrumentals. Mm-hmm. And like, there's some songs in there for sure that like I resonate a lot with, where I tried to write good lyrics, but I feel like a lot of it was more like, I just want to get this done and over with, you know, kind of thing. But I've been really trying to focus more on my lyrics, mm-hmm. and like storytelling for sure. And just letting the song, when I'm recording it, just be random, like have random things happen. It doesn't have to be perfect the whole time.
3: Yeah.
4: So I just try to be more.
3: Like adding in that realness.
4: Yeah, for sure. Yeah, definitely adding that rawness. And.
3: Yeah.
4: Yeah. I mean, like some of the songs I've been making have been a lot of like poppy, but like I still want it to sound like the poppiness was made in my bedroom, not like it was made in a studio kind of thing. Yeah.
3: Yeah. Yeah. How do you think growing up here in the North has influenced your songwriting?
4: I get a lot of people tell me that my music's kind of melancholy-ish, so like happy but sad-ish at the same time. And I think like nothing wrong with Prince George, but being somewhere so isolated but like not kind of like messes with you a little bit, because mm-hmm. like there's a lot of people here but you're like not close to anything. Like everywhere else is like 8 hours away or 7 hours away, so it's like you're stuck in this little area, but I mean it's still like happy and fun. So I think it's just like bringing that, like that cold winter-esque lyric type and then that happy summer instrumental to really like emphasize that, I guess.
3: Yeah, for sure. How do you typically approach songwriting? Like, what's your process these days?
4: These days I have a laptop, so I just sit on my floor. I like make a drum beat and then I'll just build off that.
3: Okay.
4: Sometimes like recently, actually, I've been like more like sit down with my guitar and write a song. But a lot of the times I'm just like, I'll make it right there and then, like, I'll just boom.
3: Yeah.
4: And then I'll make the intro, and then the next few days I'll be making the rest of it. But like, I usually just mess around until I get something I really like.
3: Well, it's great that you have those recording tools.
4: Yeah, no, for sure.
3: There, because I'm sure it would be a lot different if you didn't, right?
4: Yeah.
3: Just sitting down with a guitar and writing, it is a very different.
4: For sure. I feel like it's a lot more beneficial for like the lyricisms and stuff like that.
3: Yeah.
4: Because now you're not only like you're focusing on your voice and what you're saying also.
3: Mm-hmm.
4: So I find writing that way is really fun. If I write that way, I feel like my songs have a better story.
3: Right.
4: But if I write the other way, I feel like it has a better vibe to it. I don't know. It's a weird dynamic. I'm still figuring it out. So
3: yeah. How about when you're writing your lyrics, does this take time, or are you like gathering one-liners over a while?
4: Again, it's kind of like the same thing. So before it'd be like, I play the song and be like, all right, let me get some lyrics going, and it'd be like done in like 15 minutes.
3: Yeah.
4: But nowadays I'm actually trying to like write about stories, or write about perspectives, or write about like anything kind of that's like that I've never written about before. So it's more like sitting down, have my notebook, and just like writing throughout the day, or like I'll sit down with my guitar while my girlfriend sews, and I'll you know, write stuff like that. Like
3: nice.
4: I'm just trying to get more different with it.
3: Yeah.
4: Yeah.
3: Totally.
4: Yeah.
3: Any sorts of like themes that you find yourself like coming back to?
4: Not really necessary themes. Like, I always find it's in the perspective of someone. Like, so, like, some guy or some girl, right?
3: Okay, like, cool. So, like, less from your lens, but trying to put yourself.
4: Yeah, I'm trying to put, like about addiction and stuff like that. Just, like, I listen to Alex G, and he does a lot of just, like, stories of random people that, things he's never been through. But, like, he likes to, like, bring awareness to that.
3: Yeah.
4: So, it's just, like, trying to write these stories like it's a movie, but, like, you're just making the music instead of like a film kind of thing.
3: Let's talk about the Verdants.
4: Yeah.
3: Yeah.
4: All those guys.
3: Yeah. We had your dad in studio playing a song with you. Yeah, yeah. Playing Concord with you.
4: Yeah.
3: Tell me about the project. How it started.
4: Started with the wonderful Hamish Watson from Examine the Boar. I was working with him at the time, and they had a show. And he's like, hey, Christian, I know you've never done a show before. How about you open for us?
3: Yeah.
4: I was like, okay. But at that time, I went by KJ. So I recruited my dad and then my other coworker at the time, Jacob, which is the bass player.
3: Yeah.
4: And we did a three-piece, and we opened for Examine the Boar. And that was the first show I ever did. And I remember just being so nervous. And then we didn't play a show for like 6 months. And then we finally picked up Xander as our guitar player, who's also in Limelight. We had a show. And I was like, guys, I don't think we should do KJ because then I get too protective over my music. I'm like, and I don't want to be that guy. So like, let's get a band name going. Let's make music so you guys have a say. Like, I want you guys to be able to write the songs. I'm just a piece of this. I'm not the whole thing. I'm just a piece. So then we came up with the Verdants. I was just driving home and I was like, I like the color green. Yeah. And then they all agreed. So it worked out that way. And then it was magic from them.
3: So the songwriting for the Verdants is more of a collaborative thing amongst
4: definitely
3: everyone.
4: Try to be.
3: Yeah,
4: like,
3: yeah.
4: As being like the rhythm guitarist, it's a lot easier for me to just come up with a chord progression.
3: Mm-hmm.
4: But I don't write the melody, like the lead guitar. I don't write the bass. I don't write the drums. Yeah. I'm just writing the like.
3: Everyone's like arranging together.
4: Yeah, everyone has their own parts that they do. And even like, we haven't jammed in a while just because I moved, but like sometimes Xander would come up with this part and then we'd build off that or like vice versa. So it's been pretty good.
3: Yeah, I love that. That's very cool. So you've been away for a bit. When you're done your program, do you plan to move back to Prince George?
4: So my girlfriend Paige is going to be doing schooling. So I'm coming back here and then hopefully get some music stuff going.
3: Cool. And hopefully have a studio.
4: Yes. Or help at a studio. I wouldn't mind help at studios either.
3: Oh, we need some more. We need some more audio folks. Yeah. Definitely. Can never have too many.
4: Right.
3: Yeah, no, I think that's great. Do you remember the first song that you ever wrote?
4: Yes. Yes.
3: Have you recorded it? Or
4: It has been recorded. It's on YouTube somewhere deep, deep, deep, far away.
3: Oh,
4: so,
3: okay. Yeah. I never came across that, I don't think.
4: No.
3: What was the style like?
4: It was
3: for
4: very
3: that first song compared
4: folky,
3: to now?
4: Very folky.
3: Sad
4: folky. Mopey folky.
3: Sat mopey folky. I like that.
4: Yeah.
3: That's good. You should keep that. Mopey folky.
4: Mopey folky, yeah.
3: I like the genre sad boy folk.
4: Yeah, that's good.
3: Sad boy folk works too.
4: It does. It does.
3: We're going to listen to your song Aliens acoustic later in the episode. And we're also going to play it on here now for our listeners to hear the recorded version.

0: Aliens. Okay, so that's like on one of my first projects, I think it is. Old song. I recorded the guitar on an old tape machine for a cassette.
1: Oh, cool.
0: Yeah, I mean, my dad bought me like this, not even like a four track, just like a tape machine.
1: Yeah.
0: And I remember being really inspired because I was watching a gaming video on YouTube. And it was about like aliens just taking these people and abducting them and all that stuff. So I felt really inspired. So I wrote the song Aliens. And it took like about a day. Like it was just me kind of messing around and being like finally happy with it. It didn't take too much, but I remember like I never had like a solidified story or purpose because I kind of like letting people have their own versions of my songs. Mm-hmm. Like you make it what you need it to be kind of thing. And we were getting, for the Verdants, they were like, let's do this song. So I was like, okay, yeah, for sure. And Jacob's like, oh, I love this song. I'm like, thanks, man. He's like, what's it about? I'm like, oh, I was just watching a YouTube video. He's like, what? I thought it was about like being alienated and like depressed and stuff like that. I'm like, it can be like, if that's what you want it to be. But yeah, no, it was really fun, but it was just something simple I whipped up in that day. And I remember being super proud because I wasn't making like a whole bunch of songs. It was really hard for me at the time. Like I couldn't stick to a song. But I did with that one and it was awesome. Yeah.
1: Do you find if you do like kind of start something and not finish it within like a certain amount of time, does it just kind of fall to the wayside?
0: It does, but sometimes it doesn't. Like 80% of the time I think it would. But like sometimes there's like one that I really like a lot. So I know in the back of my head that like I got to finish this at some point.
1: Yeah.
0: Maybe not now, maybe not in a couple months, but it's going to be done.
1: Yeah.
0: Like I have a song Flowers on my latest album. Yeah. That one sat for like probably like 5 months. Like I made the intro and I was super happy with it. And then I just put it away.
1: Yeah.
0: But then I finally got back to it. So
1: do you think with your solo project, could you see yourself performing as Christian Jansen?
0: Yeah. Yeah. So I'm hoping when I get back, we can do a lot more Christian Jansen shows.
1: Cool.
0: Yeah, 'cause I know a lot of people are like Xander from, you know, he loves performing. He'll do like, he loves performing and he likes my music. So, and my dad and like Jacob maybe, but like they don't want to be like the Verdants, but like renamed. So it's like I'm trying to find like, you know, a way to do it differently. So
1: totally.
0: Yeah.
1: Maybe get costumes for one and
0: wear masks.
1: Yeah. Exactly.
0: But
1: since you've been at school, how have you found like your recording process has changed? Like, were there things that you were doing before that you learned at school that, okay, this is much more efficient, or this was totally wrong, or if you've picked up some, like, new tools that have been, like, integrated?
0: For sure. I would say yes, because there's been a few, like, grouping tracks together, and then you can EQ it all at once.
1: Oh, wow.
0: So if you have, like, a whole group of guitars, you can just group them and EQ it.
1: Mm-hmm.
0: Stuff like that, EQ, like, how to use actual effects. Mm-hmm. And stuff like that. But mostly, no, I kind of stick to my DIY way because my teacher said, if there's a specific sound and you already have the sound, just keep doing what you're doing.
1: Yeah.
0: So
1: cool.
0: So I'm just taking what I'm learning to help other people, to help other bands, people that want to sound more sharp, want to sound more like this, like that. I'm just keeping that in my mind so I know how to do that.
1: Totally. If the opportunity arises,
0: yeah, for sure.
1: Yeah.
0: Yeah.
1: Yeah. So let's talk about kind of, the vibe that the Verdants is bringing and how that kind of sound came to be.
0: Yeah, so, again, it originated from us doing, like, my music, and then I really like indie music, all that stuff, so when we write a song, I always have that kind of in mind, and so it's just, like, kind of engraved in my head.
1: Mm-hmm.
0: Jacob, our bass player, also really loves, like, sad indie music, but he also loves metal, right?
1: Okay.
0: He's a huge metalhead.
1: Yeah.
0: So a lot of the bass stuff he writes always has that, like, kind of, like, he always kind of changes it up to be a bit more metal, or like just to his liking, right?
1: Yeah.
0: Xander also likes the indie music, but he likes Radiohead, like same with Jacob, but like more of that alternative type style.
1: Yeah.
0: And my dad loves grunge, so we get those loud banging drums, right? So I think it kind of all, it's like this melting pot of like genres we like that we try to keep like together, because I know like a lot of the choruses we like to heavy it up a lot, and then like a lot of like the riffs and stuff we like to indie-ify. So it's just like it's kind of like a melting pot of what we do.
1: I love that.
0: Yeah,
1: and I've seen some pictures of you looking like you're totally in your element too. being a vocalist, I don't care what you say, you're a vocalist in that band. Yeah. How has the performing been for you?
0: It's been great.
1: Yeah.
0: I feel
1: a lot of fun.
0: Yeah. I think after our second show came along, and that's when it really clicked. We moved. And now kind of our motto is let's just go up there. If we break something, we break something. We'll figure it out after. But we want energy. I don't like sitting there and that's fine. That is completely fine. But
1: that's not for this project.
0: Exactly. For this, I want to be able to smash my guitar if I need to, jump around. Our last show, we at Almanica, we were playing and one of our songs, it does a drop, a build up and then it drops. Right.
1: Yeah.
0: And we just rushed the crowd. We jumped off stage, all three of us. And we're dancing, moshing with the crowd and stuff. I just want it to be a show.
1: Totally.
0: Everyone in the audience can just be vibe out, you know, and just feel welcomed.
1: Super fun.
0: Mm-hmm.
1: Yeah, I love that so much. That's really great. I'm really excited for you to come back to our community.
0: Yeah, no, I miss it.
1: Yeah, yeah, come back to our community, play some live shows. Mm-hmm. To see what's next for you and your solo project as well.
0: Yeah, for sure.
1: Yeah.
0: I think we do plan on recording some Verdant songs when I come back too. So
1: yeah.
0: Because that needs to be done. That's been needed to be done for a while now.
1: So. Okay.
0: Just,
1: you can help with that.
0: Yeah, no, exactly.
1: Totally.
0: Yeah. But I think we have eight songs we have done. So we just need to record them.
1: Yeah.
0: Yeah.
1: Right on. Well, I think on that note, we're so excited to see what's next for you. And
0: thank you.
1: Looking forward to hearing how the rest of your program goes.
0: Thank you.
1: Yeah, I want to thank you so much for being here and spending time with us in studio for the Northern Static series on CFUR 88.7 FM. 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
0: Thank you.
1: Thank you. Bye.
0: Yeah. One, two, three, four.

It worked. We did it. We're back at the festival. All we had to do was tune that dial to 88.7 FM. With Seaver's Festival Retrospective Machine, we've now got the ability to travel back in time to some of our favorite music fests for a whole hour. 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

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This next hour is a look back in time to some of the amazing artists that have played the festival scene on unceded territories in northern British Columbia. 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

Henry, your eyes are like the red fire in my prairie night. That scruffy old beard and that voice that sung. I'm going down that road all alone. The sight of your life got in the line. So I find a place to call my home. Thank y'all for listening, and please, have a good life.

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Welcome to another episode of Syrup Moose Radio, your favorite award-winning anarchist radio show. 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We are also sponsored by the Skeena Watershed Conservation Coalition. 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

Tegan and Sarah's Back in Your Head, remixed by yours truly. That one is a Megafauna remix. I hope you enjoyed it. It was fun to make. My wife and I put that one together while I was away. And, of course, speaking of which, hello, everybody. I'm back from my holiday. I hope you enjoyed the Big Sticky Tunes episodes and the playlists therein. I'm going to be taking it easy-ish this week. I got a lot of new music I want to get to, so it's going to be a little bit of idle chit-chat and music. I'm not going to get too heavy into anything this week, but I am sure the madness that is the world will continue, and we'll have lots to talk about next week. That said, that remix is only available to my Ko-fi subscribers. So ko-fi/themarsh.ca. You can grab it if you become a member. I hope you'll check that out. All right, we have got so much music coming up, so we're going to just keep on rolling with it. Up next, we've got Critter with A Vague Dream, and we're going to check out some brand new stuff from Chatpile. If you want to know what's going on with this show at any time, you can always go ahead and go to www.themarsh.ca. It does feel very good to be back, and let's check out A Vague Dream by Critter right now on Syracuse Radio.

0: some new stuff from Chatpile. October All the Time. That new album just came out last week, and I haven't had a chance to listen to it yet. I really want to get to it, but I absolutely had to include something on this episode. So that is what I have done. Thank you all for joining me again here on Syrup Moves Radio. For folks who don't know or are interested, I was away for a couple of weeks there, back home visiting family. My wife and I go home and visit our families once a year. And that's where I was, down on Vancouver Island. It was nice to be home, nice to see everybody. It was definitely busy, which I have learned in my adulthood that vacations are not really vacations as much as they are just sort of chaotic jam-packed. So it was nice, though. We went on a 3-day kayaking trip with my father-in-law and my wife's siblings and extended family and stuff, and it was very cool. I'd never been kayaking before, and I recommend probably doing a little bit of practice beforehand, but it was like we did like a 6-kilometer ocean kayak in and out, so it was a challenging experience, but it was a good time. I had a good time, and it was also extremely nice to see all of both of our families. Everyone seems to be doing well, and that's always a joy. It always does seem like you don't get to spend enough time, but you know, it was nice to see everybody anyway. And I played a show at Char's Landing, which I think went really well. And maybe I'll talk a little bit more about that after. But first, a band called Barbarians of California, which is apparently a side project of AWOL Nation. Anyway, this is Earthquake from their new album. Enjoy.
1: California shaking!
2: Ever since I was a little boy, I've been

The Barbarians of California with Earthquake, apparently a side project by AWOL Nation, who is best known for that song Sail. I thought that was really cool. I didn't know that he had a project like this, and it's definitely a different thing, and I hope you enjoyed it as much as I did. And if I got my facts wrong, well, that's going to happen. Like I was saying before, I did play a show at Shar's Landing in Port Alberni where I played my entire upcoming album, which is out this month, at the end of the month. I'm very excited for you to hear it all. The response was really positive, and for that, I am deeply grateful and really thankful to everybody who came out and to Shar for continuing to believe in the music that I'm making. I think that's really cool and meaningful and flattering. It is nice to be back. It's been a bit of an adjustment to get back into the swing of things, as it were, but slowly and steadily I am getting organized. I've got some returned Spirit Moves record stuff that I need to deal with. I got all kinds of little bits and pieces and tasks everywhere, which I am slowly getting back to, as well as my day job. So it's a lot. Anyway, this is all that's left, and we will be back after this.

Nightmares by Shock of All Shocks, Andrew WK there from his new album, which again, I have not been able to listen to the whole thing, but I was just super fascinated by it and wanted to share. And I hope that you enjoyed that and were as surprised by it as I was. Before that, you heard All That's Left of You with the Consequences of If and When. I apologize. I believe I got that wrong during the throw to the song. So that's the All That's Left of You. And then Andrew WK, Nightmares. I truly could not have predicted what that album was going to sound like. And I'm kind of glad, because it was such a wild surprise. And I can't wait to listen to the rest of it, because, I mean, you know, we're talking about a guy who is probably most famous for breaking his own face with a brick for an album cover. So to hear that, like, borderline Miles Davis relaxing jazz record is really interesting. So we'll see how the rest of it shakes out. All right, we are going to go on now. This is an old one, but for what it's a song that popped up when I was watching AW All In when I got back from my trip. I don't know if you're wrestling people, but if you are, this one popped up during I believe a segment about Will Ospreay. And I don't know what it is about wrestling, but sometimes it really throws these songs at me that really scratch this particular itch that I don't really know that I have. And this is one of those. So this one, this is Bad Omens with Kingdom of Cards. And maybe when we come back, we'll talk about All In and how absolutely insane and good it was. Or maybe we won't. I don't know. I haven't decided yet. Anyway, Bad Omens. And we will be back when it's over. So let's go.

Kingdom of Cards by Bad Omens. Like I said, that one has been stuck in my head since the weekend when I heard it during AEW All In, which is their great big pay-per-view this year they did in London. And if you are already a wrestling fan, you watched it, and you know it was maybe one of the best wrestling pay-per-views in history. It was truly an exceptional experience. Usually watching a wrestling pay-per-view, you're going to have these like low moments that are kind of like, you know, whatever. But truly, this was so such a strong pay-per-view end-to-end that like this is a thing that doesn't happen super often. And of course, I think the big one that everyone's talking about is Will Ospreay versus Kenny Omega for the AEW World Championship, which Will Ospreay won, and it was massive. You really felt everything that happened during that match, and it was just a really exceptional, special, and sometimes hard to watch match. Also, heartbreakingly, Willow Nightingale lost her women's title to Mercedes Moné, but it was still a banger of a match, and it was hard for me to imagine how Ospreay and Omega were going to top it after the fact, and I pleasantly was delighted because it was so strong end-to-end. If I had to pick a low point, it might be Cage and Cope versus the Young Bucks, where Cage and Cope retained. I get it. The story's not over yet, and I'm not that mad about it in reality, but I think there may have been, it could have been more more interesting if Cape and Coach had dropped, but I'm interested to see. They have a big tables, ladders, and chairs match set with FTR and the Young Bucks. It's going to be very exciting. If you want to get started watching wrestling, track down AEW All In 2026. Start there. It was a blast, and it's not been that long that we've moved on past everything. I think it sets up a lot going forward. Plus, we got to see the extremely cool debut of New Level, formerly the New Day, with Kofi and Austin Creed coming over from WWE, and it was awesome. They were a blast, and they've been a blast on Dynamite, and it's all been very good. Wrestling is good. And if you're still unsold on wrestling, I don't know what else to tell you. Just go and watch some, because it's great. AEW in particular is the one that I watch. So, all right, we're going to hit you here with four in a row. I've got Ocean Sleeper, Beartooth, Russian Circles, and Interpol. I really want to get all the music that I've picked in for this week, and I just don't have a huge amount to talk about, so we're just going to keep it rolling. Ocean Sleeper, this one is called Punishment from their new album, which I very much enjoyed. I have not been listening to a ton of music in the last little bit. I'm trying to keep up, at least to make a playlist for the show, but I'm behind. Anyway, Ocean Sleeper, Punishment. Check it out, and we'll be back in a bit.

four brand new ones in a row for you there, folks. That was Interpol with So Rides the Reindeer. Before that, you heard Russian Circles with Alluvial. Before that, Beautiful Again by Beartooth, Ocean Sleepers, Punishment. And that was all new album stuff. And we are here now approaching the end of the first hour of the show, so maybe we'll do some reminders and some plugs. So most pressing, in my opinion, is the recent release from Syrup Moose Records, Eternity by DCX 9000, easily one of the better electronic albums I've heard this year, and you should check that out. You can find it over on the front page of themarsh.ca. It truly, truly slaps. Go ahead and get it, support that artist, and just do yourself a favor and check out a really, really solid album. Later on this month, on September the, let me double check, 25th, I will be releasing my self-titled album, Megafauna, also on Syrup Moose Records, and I'm very excited to share that with you. We've also, Syrup Moose has also announced its November release, which is Hang the Bastards by Flagburner, so more about that will be coming very, very soon. Look forward to it. I've also continued to tease a little project coming out in October that is now ready to go to production, which is a whole new thing. I'm just waiting on some new tools for that, and I'm really excited to share it with you. All I'm going to say about it is that it's being co-released by Syrup Moose Records and Shift Control, and it's also a collaboration between myself, Megafauna, Void Scan, and Download History from Terrace. I'm very much looking forward to sharing this with you guys. It's really different than anything else that I've released, and so far everybody seems really happy with what we've got, everybody who has seen it, which is basically me and the two artists, and the two other artists. Nobody else has gotten to see it yet. I'm not going to tell you anything else about it. I'm just not going to. Maybe in a little while, but right now, you don't get to know. And that, to me, is exciting. You can expect that in October, the scariest month. All right, we're going to end this hour with a new one from Unprocessed. Well, it's called The Lost Tapes. I think it's old but newly released. So this song is called Dark, and we will be back after the hour with more from Syrup Moose Radio. So come on back if you want to.

Start the Game by Black Pantera from their recent album. God, we are rich with new music right now. And we are here in the second hour of Syramoose Radio. What's going on, everybody? I hope that you have been having fun and enjoying these beautiful songs that I have chosen just for you. This half of the show is usually where I talk about some of the stuff I've been engaging with in terms of the culture and media around me. I continue to be so far behind on watching movies. I have seen surprisingly few movies this year, but I started reading The Stand while I was on holiday. I'm very much enjoying that. It's a great big book, so it's going to take me a minute, I think, to get through it, but it's very good. I'm really enjoying it. I can't believe I didn't read it until I was 37, but yeah, it's an interesting one. That's The Stand by Stephen King, just in case I have a younger audience. I truly don't know. But that's been my book reading. And I recently started playing 007 Last Light, which rules. It is so much fun. I'm genuinely, again, having a blast with it. I've been working through it for the last few days, just like every day I've been wanting to play it. So, yeah, the story's fun. The combat is really fun, and like environmental interaction is really fun and cool. So The Stand and 007 Last Light is basically what I've been doing in the time since I've been back from holiday. So you know, it's been fun. I've been enjoying myself, been watching wrestling. Those are my, there you go, a game, a piece of viewing media, and of course oh my god, I've lost my complete train of thought. Oh, I will quickly shout out the Magnus Archives. I am like years late on this podcast, but I started listening to it last week, and I'm hooked. It's so good and eerie and satisfying. If you haven't checked it out, I strongly recommend you go and check it out. It's one of those podcasts I kept getting recommended and just sort of didn't get to it, but yeah, the Magnus Archives. If you're into horror fiction podcasts, it just really works. And yeah, I would like you to recommend it, or I would like to recommend it to you to go and check out. And now I'll get you all to check out this one from Actors.

Cataratas in Siberia with Vostok, and before that, Dead Inside by Actors. I have been joined by my cat Wiggins, so you may hear him. His face is pressed right up against mine, and he is purring. Let's see if he wants to say anything to the people. Hold on. This is Wiggins here. Yeah, I don't know. I don't know if any of that came through, but that's fine. He is hiding from the vacuum, and that's okay. He's a very sweet boy, so he can do that if he wants to. I'm trying a new formatting system for the show and ended up cutting myself off at that last one there. But that was Actors with Dead Inside, just in case I missed it. We have got more music coming up for you. Up next, we have India Gailey and Leah Plav with Triptych Emily Kennedy. And we are going to play that right now here on Sirmoose Radio.

John Carpenter with Abandoned Cathedral from, you guessed it, his new album. Before that, you heard Phoebe Bridgers' Bobby, and before that was India Gailey and Leah Plave with Triptych Emily Kennedy. All of these playlists, by the way, are on Apple Music, and you can find links to them over on themarsh.ca/radio. I include everything that's on that streaming service. So if there's a song missing, it's because it's not available on streaming. However, if you go to smithersradio.com and you look up my show, you can see the entire list of songs that was played. Isn't that exciting? I think that's kind of cool. And, you know, I would like it to be made clear that I do a lot of scouring and a lot of hunting around for some of this stuff, and some of it just falls right into my lap, and some of it is artists that I already love, so it's, you know, it's a good mix. But I hope at least there's a few songs that make you go, oh, what's this? And I'd love to know that. If you have been if you found your new favorite band listening to my show, I absolutely want to know that, because it is wonderful for my ego. I've got another kind of threefer coming up here. It's all actually songs that I came across during my trip. The first two were on just like a Apple Music Radio that it recommended for me. And the third is one we had a look at when my wife and I were in Fascinating Rhythm. Shout out Fascinating Rhythm in Nanaimo, one of the best record stores that exists. And we came across an album, checked it out, really liked it, and ended up buying it. So I also picked up Money Store by Death Grips, which I'm really looking forward to. And yeah, there's all kinds of good stuff. Shopping was fun, I guess, while I was away. We were a little spendier than maybe we had initially meant to, but that's how vacation goes, baby. You know what I'm saying. I don't even know what I'm saying. Clearly, I'm feeling deeply wiped out and just sort of haven't quite caught up with myself yet. Anyway, up next, we've got the orchestra, parentheses for now, with Hat Trick. And we're going to come back when it's over, or when three songs are over. So I hope you'll stick around as we near the end of the show. Anyway, this is the orchestra for now. And this is Sirmus Radio. I'll see you in a few.

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Crystal Antlers with Vapor Trail. Before that, Annie DeRusso with Muck. And before that, the Orchestra for Now with Hat Trick. You are still listening to Syrup Moose Radio. And this is we are nearing the end of the show. So I think at a time like this, nearing the end of the show is a good time to talk about all of the places that you can hear this show. Because otherwise, how will you know where you can hear it? 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Sundays, I re-air on CICK at 7 p.m. And I think that's supposed to say 9 p.m. My website is wrong. And I'm on at midnight mountain time in Lethbridge, Alberta on 88.3 FM CKXU. I actually got to drive through Kamloops during my drive home. We had to go around some of the closed roads that were shut during the fires. And so, I haven't really been to Kamloops. So, very cool to be able to cruise through there. Even if it was very, very brief. I will say driving back, the roads were open and we did get to see some of the charred up areas, and it was truly harrowing. The things that have gone on fire season, but I said I wasn't going to get too into it this week, so maybe next week we'll talk a bit about that. I got a new album out from Psy, and we are going to check out one of the songs from that. This is called Unputempu by Psy, and we will be back to say our goodbyes after this. Bye-bye.

Hot wet, delirious, hot wet.

Wet, Hot, Delirious by Rebecca Black. And before that, Unpotempu by Psy. And this is the end of Syrup Mousse Radio for this week. I know we kept it pretty light this week, and I promise next week I will be back to bumming everybody out. We're probably going to talk about wildfires. We're probably going to talk about something that happened right as I was finished basically prepping all four shows for while I was away, which was the fast tracking of the West Coast pipeline. And hopefully there'll be some more updates about that and we can kind of get into it a bit. I was very unhappy, as I'm sure many of you were. And it's all looking bad, my friends, but we are here. We are going to do our best. And I want to do that. I also want to very quickly shout out Black Mountain Howl, which is a newspaper, like a leftist newspaper from Fort St. James, I believe. Fort St. John, Fort St. James. I apologize. I will double check that for next time. But Black Mountain Howl, I picked a copy up over at Ranch House in Smithers when I recently had a tattoo done there. Also, shout out Ranch House Tattoos. None of these are sponsors. They're just good, good businesses. Good orgs that I want to shout out. So shout out to Ranch House and Indra, who did mine and my wife's tattoos, as well as just everybody at Ranch House. You are truly excellent, and I am very grateful for the work that you do. And Black Mountain Howl, your content is excellent as well. We just got a subscription. Maybe I'll throw a subscription link in the description of this episode. Yeah, I got two tracks to end the show on. We've got a new one from Mastodon's new album, new albums all day, folks, called In the Ruins. And then Imminence has an album coming out in October that I'm very excited about, even if I'm less excited about the label they signed to. But that's really my own issue with that. And the song we're going to hear from them is called The Sword That Never Bends. I will be back next week, I can assure you of that. And I hope that you will join me. If you want to stay in touch, please head to themarsh.ca. Links for everything that I do are there. Email, all the stuff, everything you could need to know about me and the show and the other stuff I'm doing, www.themarsh.ca or ko-fi.com/themarsh.ca if you want to support me financially. Here's Mastodon. See you next week, folks.

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It's so hot, it's cold. It's as soft as a rock and as hard as a cushion. 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

0: 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And I can't live like this. 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Need to get out the ends. I'm back in the back, if I need me some stacks. But not only that, I need me some access. My city, I got on my back like I'm Alice. Don't ask where I spoke. I've been on my hustle, relationship trouble. These days I be feeling like I'm in a bubble. One thing on my mind, kinda love you. Said that lie, put me on the shuttle. Taking shots, now I'm seeing double. Shot 32 when I'm touching that bottle. Up in the sky, my I'm feeling so wavy. But from the G-Shot, can we be up to the end? And if we touch the mill, I'm chasing them bills of late.
1: Tryna get all the ends, tryna get money, tryna get paper, tryna get these bands. 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Baby, I love you, but business comes first, so I can be your man. I'm tryna be the man, tryna get all the ends, tryna get money, tryna get paper, tryna get these bands. 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Baby, I love you, but business comes first, so I can be.

words escape my urge to shape culture, form a masterpiece like a great sculptor. The scale of it, the weight of the work, my labor berserk. Tunnel vision at times display the ways of a jerk. Points take days to assert, we all grapple with hurt. Pray my rewards come eternal so I don't latch to a

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1: Me, why the woke ones and the broke ones getting arrested? The ones who hibernating on the wokeness, well arrested. If you thought we wouldn't be, well.

choice school devices say I have the printout right here. As it says, it's a non-lethal weapon, which includes neural electromagnetic device, which uses microwave.

0: be barging in, charging churches, rent in charge of the lurkers, still worshiping in the merch tent. Hazmat suits acquired, has that suit expired? A knack for killer tracks, just don't come back, you're fired. A cold cat once told that, gotta take B-Real's advice, ain't going out like that, so play nice.
1: Hey, sir, what you talking over here? Hey! 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Thank you, God bless you, I'm preaching.
0: Reverend of the Church of the Believers, and praise be to the sound of the red receiver. Bong waters, pawn scum, wrongs done. Suitcase chained to your wrist like James Bond the bomb. Hard to be standing, I just landed stranded, but I'm always rolling. Can't squat the lot, the land's already been stolen. Blow by streets with these lo-fi beats and hold out for gold, give them rows of sold out seats. It's quite the predicament, be steady bickering. Liquid sounds of the telephone have a right to be kicking it. It ain't all about who pulls the trigger or what is quicker, the ink pen or the application of a sticker.

is he too busy? Just is he dancing? And I bet he has a chance to be glance at me when the opportunity is answered. Pipe up in my pants, off chance I see the cancer. Fireworks, the left tire jerks. He's a sight for sore eyes. 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Inside man in the van tunes up. See the band on demand for only $2.

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I'm tired of whack playlists, retired from Slack stasis. Just look for the secret code.

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But now I listen to the beatbox on C4 Radio. 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
1: Yeah, Hawaii, mighty.
2: Na na na na na na.
1: Yeah, a tribe called Red.
2: Na na na na na na.
1: Hey, Odario.
2: Na na na na na na.
3: Yeah, yeah. One time for your mind, yeah. Check it.

0: 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I know all my real ones out there will appreciate what we got for you in the beatbox. We got the sickest collection of the slickest beats you'll hear all day.
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2: You wish you were invisible, but you're not, cause I can sense fear, and it's intense here. 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
1: How long have they been stationed there?
2: It says here only 8 weeks.
1: Well, that's not long enough for guys to go bunkers.
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7: 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Well, good news, because that's the exact sort of thing we here at CFUR are willing to fix. 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What do you mean awesomer is a made-up word? All words are made up, just like meteorological. The name of the rad weather forecast report that scratches that weather forecast itch, all the while bringing you comedy and laughs so that you don't turn off the radio when you hear the pavement is melting into hot magma or the coffee you're drinking will turn into ice the moment you slightly crack open a window. So tune in to Joey Only, Frankie McDonald and others for a full hour so you can enjoy your weather forecast before you want to throw the stereo out the window in a fit of rage when you find out that your only day off is coincidentally for the fifth time in a row will be a hailstorm of marshmallows and left foot sneakers. And here's another made up word, smaglemoof.

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The rock guitarist plays 3 chords for 1,000 people, and the jazz guitarist plays 1,000 chords for 3 people. So let's show our jazz musicians some love with the Jazz Jukebox, starting right now on T4 88.7 FM. I know, I'm very cluff-er, aren't I?

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Close your eyes. Let's pretend that we're both counting sheep. 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

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The original rebel music, improvised, classic, fusion, and everything in between. This hour keeps on pushing the envelope. Even when other genres cease, the jazz hands keep going. 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

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And if anyone sees a mustachioed man with an old-timey voice running around UMBC, please let us know.

need any nickels for this, jazz jukebox boys and girls, because Jimmy Ray here is going to be playing it for you anyways. 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
1: Buckle up because you are listening to one of the most attitude-filled and no-chill genres. You are listening to Into the Mosh Pit here at CFUR Radio. It's fast, unhinged, loud, and pulled from raw energy. These are some of the best punk rock tunes you'll hear. It's chaotic noise and intense feelings, lots of passionate screaming, and insane beats going on here on 88.7 FM.

0: 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The soundtrack to your built-up frustration with people who take rights away from others. If you're LGBTQ, man, woman, trans, or whatever, this is your hour and we stand with you. Anyone who has a problem with that, you can shove off.
1: Right here, you don't see any buildings. You'll just see houses and houses and houses and houses. And it is not. It is older than the downtown Guadalajara. But when you go that way, that side of the Calzada Independencia, that's when you see the big buildings and. The big houses and another kind of people, actually. So it is very interesting how 500 years passed for nothing. I mean, the situation is the same. The people that the rich people, the white people, the nice people lives that way of the Calzada Independencia. And the people who are rejected by that person that runs the city lives in this side of the Calzada Independencia.

I got a hole in my nose and my heart used to be. And a table in the corner where my dog used to be. And I woke up this morning, I got echo from me.

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Standing up for yourself, standing up for your friends, and not pushing your beliefs on others. That's why this entire hour is dedicated to everyone who stands up to those who bring others down. This is the Mosh Pit on CFIR FM, where oppression comes to die.

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more Mosh Pit on Seafer FM, but you should know it doesn't matter who you are or what you do. If you're listening to this and want to rail the establishment for a better life, then I personally salute you. If you're listening to this and you're cool with the status quo, then I've got some choice words for you. Go.

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1: 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What can I get for you today?
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0: Oh, goodness, no. I'm not looking for something cheap. I want something unique.
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0: 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You can hear us anywhere from the campus on the hill to barely the edge of the suburbs of Prince George. 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
1: The world is changing at an unfathomable rate. The only ones keeping up are the flippin' weirdos. 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

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This hour rejects categorization and defiantly colors outside the lines. Keep it locked as we bring you the finest from the underground, the unheard, and the unforgettable. Let's get strange.

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And now that you're here, why not join us for this totally weird and completely not normal hour? No genres, no boundaries or guidelines, just chaos beats. Offbeat and broken madness turned catchy? Thanks for tuning in.

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to Out on the Porch, a collection of old-timey-like folk country and bluegrass music. The kind of jams you might hear coming from your neighbor's deck as her and her buddies pass around tunes that their grandparents taught them. So sit back and chew yourself off a piece of your favorite jerky and relish in the good old days. Right now.

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Banjos, mandolins, fiddles, and washboards all welcome on this porch. 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Oh God, I'm gonna miss that.

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4: All proceeds go towards local amphibian conservation, including fundraising for a boardwalk over sections of the Shane Lake Trail system to protect our amphibian friends. Or if you don't need a sticker, you can just write a check to the Eliza Lake Research Forest Society. 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

0: This is Paul Coniello from Montreal. We're living in a time when protest singers are essential. 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
1: The following program may include content that is not suitable for all audiences, including but not limited to
2: explicit language, substance use, and mature themes. 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
3: The Trump dividend.
4: But is it just a sign of growing desperation in the Republican Party? Also, dozens of people are missing after a huge fire on board a ferry in the Philippines. Can Europe spend its way back into the global space race? And why so-called wellness treatments may not be just ineffective, but also dangerous.
5: If you go onto the high street, you can easily buy, you know, big doses. And they're marketed as sort of the pro dose, the max dose, the ultra dose. Those doses are associated with harm and they will not give you the benefits.
4: We'll speak to the doctor behind a new book. All that and more after the news.
6: BBC News with Govinda Gill. The Yemeni authorities say Houthi fighters have seized Mocha as the recent escalation of the civil war deepens. The port sits on the Bab al-Mandeb Strait and strengthens the Iranian-backed Houthis' control of a key shipping route. The fighting may have contributed to further rises in the price of oil. Here's Richard Kagoe.
7: It's a very key passage that links the Red Sea to the Indian Ocean. So it's an important shipping lane where, you know, ships are transiting from the Gulf, also heading to Europe and also heading to Asia. And so this has been a spillover of the conflict that we've been seeing in the other strait. That's the Strait of Hormuz, where we've been seeing the fighting between U.S. forces and Iran. It's been a strategy for them to push and to gain control over this strategic pathway.
6: The European Central Bank has raised interest rates by a quarter of a percentage point. The second rise this year takes the eurozone rate to 2.5%. The bank said the rise was needed to fight the inflationary pressures of higher energy prices. Here's Jonathan Josephs.
8: This increase takes the main interest rate for the 21 countries using the euro to 2.5%. The hope is it will cool demand as a way of tackling inflation that the European Central Bank is concerned will remain above target for some time. That inflation is the result of higher energy prices stemming from the conflict in the Middle East. The latest escalations have taken the price of oil past $100 a barrel. Despite the uncertain economic outlook, growth forecasts have been pushed up. But for now, businesses and consumers across Europe will have to pay more to borrow money.
6: Smoke has continued to billow from a ferry that was engulfed by fire in the Philippines, killing at least five people. Nearly 90 others remain missing. 43 have been rescued. Nomi Kayabayab is a spokesperson for the Philippine Coast Guard.
9: Well, ang nakikita po natin challenge ngayon is malakas po yung hangin.
10: The challenge we are seeing right now is the strong winds, so that is our limitation. No matter how much we extinguish, there are external factors that make the fire spread. As per coordination with our Coast Guard station commander in the area, there are no longer flames inside the ship. What we are taking in consideration is the smoke on the ship. If we force our personnel on board, it may lead to suffocation. So we are ensuring the safety on the ship before we go on board.
6: The number of people killed in a fire on board a cargo ship in eastern China has risen to 25. The Liberian-flagged carrier had been moored in a state-owned shipyard in the city of Qingdao, where it was undergoing repairs. President Xi Jinping, who called for an urgent search and rescue operation, has ordered an investigation. World News from the BBC. An analysis of aeronavigation data shows that at least 26 Russian airports have imposed fueling restrictions amid a continuing shortage. According to an independent media outlet, Vyotska, St. Petersburg's Pulkovo Airport supplies just enough fuel to cover the flight plan. The worst situation is in southern Russia, where many airports have had to close down altogether. The Chinese Foreign Ministry has confirmed that President Xi Jinping will visit Delhi this weekend to attend the annual summit of the BRICS group of nations. It will be his first visit to his southern neighbour India in 7 years. It marks a thaw in relations after years of hostility. Our global affairs reporter Ambarasa Nethiarajan has more details.
11: Beijing announced the visit of Xi Jinping after days of silence, avoiding any diplomatic embarrassment for the host nation India. Ties between Delhi and Beijing have improved since a deadly border clash in 2020, with flights, visas and high-level contacts gradually being restored. However, there is no word yet if Mr. Xi will have a bilateral meeting with the Indian Prime Minister Narendra Modi. Experts point out the mistrust between the two Asian giants is still huge, with unresolved border and trade issues.
6: One of London's most luxurious hotels, the Dorchester, has secured a court order allowing it to sell a car belonging to a member of Qatar's ruling family after he ran up a bill in excess of $620,000. The five-star hotel sued Sheikh Nasser bin Abdullah Al Thani over accommodation-related charges. The Argentinian footballer Lionel Messi has reached an agreement to buy the Spanish second division football club Eldense. The team, based just outside the city of Alicante, are the 39-year-old second venture into football ownership following his purchase of the Catalan Cronulla in April.
4: Hello and welcome to NewsHour from the BBC World Service. We're coming to you live from London. I'm James Menendez, and we're going to begin today in the US state of Texas, which is playing host to the Republican Party's first ever convention held in the middle of a presidential term. The reason for staging it with all its attendant razzmatazz is clear: to drum up support ahead of November's crucial midterm elections. Those will decide which party controls Congress, with both chambers, the House and to a lesser extent the Senate, in play. In the end, Donald Trump's pitch to voters couldn't have been less subtle.
12: If the Republicans win the House of Representatives and the United States Senate, both of them, because of our tremendous strength and success economically, I will issue a dividend to every adult citizen in the United States of America for $5,000.
4: He did, however, say the money came with some rules.
12: The only caveat I have is that the dividend that we're making must be spent in the United States of America. We don't want you going to Canada to spend the money. We don't want you going to China, to Germany.
4: He also appeared to downplay some widespread concerns around the cost of living, which has gone up in part because of the war against Iran.
12: We got eggs down lower than during my administration. And food prices and almost every other item are rapidly going down. And by the way, oil would be going down as soon as we win the war with Iran, which is taking place right now.
4: Live to Washington, D.C., and our correspondent, Ione Wells. Ione, hello. On the $5,000 payment, first of all, is it legal?
13: Well, it's a bit of a grey area because you aren't allowed to bribe people to vote a certain way, though Donald Trump would argue that this is different as it's an election pledge. It's not unusual for political leaders to make promises ahead of elections, although I think it is undoubtedly designed to influence the way people vote because he is the president. So if this is a federal payment, he has the power to do that now. But he is saying that it is conditional on the Republicans winning those midterm elections. I think a bigger question perhaps is whether it's realistic or whether it will be believed as well by Americans. It's not the first time that he has promised a dividend, as he's calling it, for Americans. He promised one from tariffs. He promised one from Elon Musk's big spending cut spree, which was known as Doge. Both those promised dividends didn't ever materialise. And there's also the fact that this would cost more than $1 trillion, which could in itself prove inflationary. So I think there are big questions, not just about whether or not this is legal, but also whether it's practical and whether Americans will believe it this time.
4: And also, I mean, if the polls are to be believed, the truth is, he's unlikely to have to pay it out.
13: Well, that's right. I think his popularity ratings, as many listeners may know, are at a record low at the moment. And there are clearly two reasons for that that come up in polls. One is that a lot of things here in the US feel unaffordable for many people. The second reason is that the war in Iran seems to be going on and on, despite repeated promises that it will end soon. And the two, of course, are linked, with the war itself pushing up gas and oil prices. So I don't think it's surprising that his catchiest statements were on these two things. Not only did he pledge this $5,000 handout for Americans, he also pledged that the war with Iran would end after the election. Again, though, he has said that more than 30 times. He has said that the war will end soon, that it will all be over quickly. And every time it has not materialized, it has rumbled on. And what I find interesting is that despite Trump always downplaying his low popularity ratings, the fact he's made these two pledges suggests an awareness of his weaknesses going into these elections. I think he clearly has an awareness here that, as well as an affordability crisis, there is potentially a sort of believability crisis as well, which is that these pitches we're sort of yet to see whether these pitches will have will be enough to convince voters, given that they have been made previously and haven't materialised yet.
4: Ione, thank you very much indeed. Our Washington correspondent, Ione Wells. Well, John McHenry is a Republican pollster with North Star Opinion Research. And John joins me on the line from Northern Virginia. Thanks very much for being with us on NewsHour today. Well, just picking up on that, John, I mean, is this a sign of desperation on the part of the president and indeed the Republican Party?
14: It's interesting because typically, as Ione pointed out, the president's job approval ratings are low. They're at 38%. That's a little worse than he had at this point in his first term, and historically pretty low. But the problem that Republicans have had in the Trump era is that they underperform when President Trump isn't on the ballot. Typically, as a president with 38% job approval, you wouldn't say, pretend that I'm on the ballot like he did last night. But what he really needs to do is turn out the Republicans who are less likely to vote in the midterms. The Republican base now tends to be less educated than it had been in the past, less educated than Democrats are at this point. So he needs to get those people who would vote in a presidential election for him, but might not vote in the midterms, to turn out and vote. And I think this is very much targeted at that group of people, trying to get them out to the polls to, offset some of the Democratic advantage and turnout that we expect this year.
4: Yeah, because the Democrats will presumably be more motivated. But I mean, will the offer of a cash payment that, you know, is unfunded at the moment and may well not have to be paid out, I mean, is that going to cut through, do you think, with those voters?
14: You talked about the credibility of the offer. For the people that he needs to get to turn out, I think it is a credible offer. Now, you and I might say, well, you have to borrow $1 trillion from China in order to pay that out. But his supporters who, you know, want to vote for Republicans but maybe aren't motivated at this point, maybe they're a little bit down on the economy, for them, that probably is a credible offer. So they say, oh, okay, he's doing something about the issues that I care about. Cost of living is the dominant issue in the U.S. right now. The war in Iran is sort of simmering on the back burner and only plays into that to the extent that it drives up gasoline prices in the U.S., which drives up the cost of everything else. So if they hear $5,000 to help you with that as we get through this war and, you know, get back on stronger economic footing, maybe that does get them to the polls.
4: I mean, in the clips we heard, I mean, he was talking up the economy, saying everything's going great. But I guess the fact that he's offering this money, as you suggest, is an implicit recognition, isn't it, that Americans are really feeling the pinch at the moment.
14: Absolutely. I mean, if you think about Joe Biden saying that inflation wasn't that bad during his term, when everybody said we're paying 20% more for groceries now than we were when Trump was in office, you do have to acknowledge that people are hurting and that you are doing something about it. And I think that's part and parcel of this offer. He a week ago had oil and gas executives to the White House to talk about getting gas prices down, showing that he knows that that's an issue and that he cares about it. And this is, to some extent, more of the same.
4: And just finally, I mean, what is the thinking within the party at the moment? That they may well lose the House, but what, that the Senate is, a toss-up?
14: The Senate's very much a toss-up. Republicans, if you look at some of the nominees that Democrats have in Maine and in Michigan, you might actually say the Republicans have a little bit of an advantage. But the House, historically, the party with the president in office almost always lose seats. There are a few exceptions, but it's almost a given. And given how small the margin is, it's very difficult to see how Republicans, at least historically, would hold on to the House.
4: John, as ever, thank you very much indeed. John McHenry, Republican pollster with that North Star opinion research. Let's head to the Philippines now, where fire has broken out on board a ferry that was on its way from the capital, Manila, to the tourist hotspot of Coron. And what you can hear there are the voices of the Coast Guard rescuers as they approach the burning ship. It's engulfed in flames in the darkness. It's about 100 metres ahead of them. Well, at least five people are known to have died. More than 80 others are still missing as that rescue operation continues. Well, let's talk to Karen Lema, Reuters bureau chief in Manila. Karen, thank you very much for being with us. I mean, it's past, 9 p.m., I think, in Manila. What is going on with that rescue? Is it still going on? Has it been halted for the night?
15: Yes, you're correct. It's been paused for tonight. I was just on the phone a while ago with the Philippine Coast Guard just to check the status of the search and rescue operation. So they're temporarily stopping the rescue, but at the sign of the first daylight tomorrow, they told me that they're going to resume the search and hopefully they'd be able to enter the vessel where they fear that some people are still trapped. As you mentioned in the report, the figures remain the same. Five, as of now, we know have been killed. 43 have been rescued, and more than 80 people remain missing. A while ago, they told us that it's been very difficult to conduct a search, given that the vessel has been charred. It's very hot. And if you've seen some of the images, you can see thick smoke billowing from the vessel inside. But as they were saying that hopefully they could get a window and hopefully enter the vessel tomorrow morning.
4: The weather's
15: or
4: pretty
15: as soon as they can.
4: Yeah, the weather's pretty bad as well, isn't it?
15: Exactly. So that's not helping as well. Especially last night when they got the report about the fire. We can see also from the video and even the Coast Guard officials saying the rescuers, the waters are very, it's not helpful. The waves are quite strong. But today they said that the waters have moderated a bit. And the recent images that we've seen, at least midday today, we've seen a bit of calming of the waters. But I think there's still a bit of rain, if I'm not mistaken. So that's really hampering rescue efforts.
4: Yeah. I'm just looking at one of the pictures of the boat now. And I mean, it looks that it's like it's almost been completely destroyed by the fire. I mean, it's just a hulk. Is there any information about how it started? What caused it?
15: Yeah, in fact, that's one of the questions we've been asking disaster officials. But as of tonight, no answers have been given. They've promised that they're going to conduct a comprehensive investigation. But one thing they noted during the press conference this afternoon is that the vessel actually passed safety assessments. They've passed the pre-departure assessments. They were supposed to have enough vests as well. So in that area, that's so far the answer that was given, but I'm sure there's plenty of questions being asked, especially by the families of those victims, and hopefully we'll get more clarity and piece together what's actually happened in the ferry.
4: Karen, thank you very much indeed for that update. That was Karen Lema, who's Reuters bureau chief, joining us from the Philippines capital, Manila. 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

0: Still to come, a new book explodes some of the myths surrounding the wellness industry.
1: Pursuing wellness is really important, and the best way of doing that is not to buy these products. The supplements, the wearable tech, the testing, they may do you harm and they won't do you good. But there are loads of things you can do that will help you to lead an important life that's meaningful for you. Engaging with the arts, engaging with things you love that you find joyful and meaningful is good for you in lots of ways.
0: More on that coming up in half an hour. Our main headlines from the BBC newsroom at the moment. Iran-backed Houthi militants have seized another port on the Red Sea as they tighten their control of the Bab el-Mandeb waterway. And the European Central Bank has raised Eurozone interest rates by a quarter of a percentage point as it tries to tame inflationary pressures caused by rising oil prices. This is James Menendez with NewsHour Live from the BBC. Now, warnings about AI's threat to humanity aren't new, but the source of the ones that have appeared in the past couple of days have caused quite a stir. They came from one former and one current employee of Anthropic, the AI firm behind the Claude chatbot. Evan Hubinger, Anthropic's Alignment Science Lead, the department tasked with ensuring the technology develops in line with human values, posted on X that there was a greater than 10% chance that AI would kill all humans in the next decade. It came after his colleague, Jacob Coxon, announced he was resigning, saying it and others, the firm and others, were gambling with our lives. Well, Geoffrey Hinton's the Nobel Prize-winning computer scientist who's considered one of only three godfathers of AI. He worked at Google but left in 2023 so he could talk more freely about the dangers from unregulated AI. NewsHour's James Kumarasamy asked him if that assessment of a 10% chance of superintelligent AI killing all humans was plausible.
2: We're dealing with something that's very unlike anything we've ever dealt with before. We're creating beings smarter than us. Nobody knows how to estimate these probabilities. It's all done by gut feeling. I think a 10% chance in the next 10 years is a perfectly reasonable estimate.
3: And when we talk about might wipe us out, how?
2: Obviously, there's things like massive cyber attacks that just destroy banks and the internet and everything. There's AI creating novel viruses that we can't defend against. And then there's AI just gradually taking control of everything. All of these are quite reasonable scenarios. But if you imagine something much smarter than us, if it wanted to take control, it definitely could. Even if it can't act in the world, by just persuading us.
3: And is the point that if these are systems which are smarter than us, they could perhaps find ways to destroy us that we haven't thought about?
2: I don't think there's any perhaps about it.
3: Which is quite a chilling prospect.
2: Yes. If you want to know what it's like not to be the apex intelligence, ask a chicken.
3: Well, in terms of how regulation is happening on a global stage, how would you assess what is happening at the moment?
2: Well, there's very little regulation actually happening. So we've developed this technology that's really powerful. It's also very useful. So people don't want to slow down the good uses of it. But the problem is, it's potentially extremely dangerous. And we should be putting much more regulation in place. In particular, we should be putting much more effort into figuring out how to control all the other aspects of a being other than its intelligence. For example, the thousands of agents that attacked Hugging Face, they all knew they were going against their instructions, but none of them thought to report that to OpenAI.
3: And why is that?
2: So these things are very smart. They will quickly derive the goal that they should stay in existence in order to achieve their other goals. So they don't have a wired-in self-preservation instinct. They derive that as, well, I've got to stay in existence, otherwise I won't be able to do anything. And then, once they've done that, they start doing things like blackmailing people not to turn them off. There's not nearly enough research going into how we make sort of decent AI agents that, if other AI agents start doing things that definitely are not what people want, will kind of inform the people.
3: So is that one way of mitigating things to teach AI morality?
2: I think it's the only way, in the sense that if we are going to build these things smarter than us, it has to be the case that they don't want to wipe us out, that they put our interests above their interests. And if you look around, where do you find a more intelligent thing putting something else's interests above its interests? And the only example I know is the mother and baby. We need to make these artificially intelligent beings like that. We need to stop thinking that we're going to be the boss and they're going to be our assistant, which is what the high-tech industry would want to sell you. And we need to start thinking they're going to be much smarter than us. We want them to be like our mothers, that try and allow us to realise our full potential, even though our full potential is nothing like theirs.
0: Geoffrey Hinton there. It's a busy month for cinema. The Toronto Film Festival gets underway later today. We've just had the Venice Film Festival and also Telluride in the Rocky Mountains. Tom Brooke has just come back from that showcase of new movies. It is an event renowned for launching films that go on to win Oscars. Here are some of Tom's highlights.
4: In the beautiful, elevated surroundings of the Rocky Mountains in Colorado, the four-day-long Telluride Film Festival routinely spotlights significant new cinema and brings top names in filmmaking into a very relaxed atmosphere. And movie fans travel from far and wide for a festival that's seriously committed to cinema.
5: It's so laid back. There's no paparazzi. There's no awards. It's just about the art of film.
6: The approachability and the proximity of some of the stars.
4: Several films got people talking in Telluride, among them Ink, directed by Danny Boyle. It's the story of Rupert Murdoch's impact on tabloid journalism in late 1960s Britain.
7: We want our readers to feel alive when they reach for their paper in the morning.
4: In 2008, Telluride launched Danny Boyle's Slumdog Millionaire. It then went on to win 8 Oscars.
8: You were here with Slumdog. How does it feel to be back again?
9: Oh, such a privilege to be in Telluride. It's something you never take for granted. It's amazing. We're very lucky to be back. It's a very, very different film, obviously. But I hope it's as interesting to people as works out with Slumdog, yeah.
10: Hello, Pops. You're right.
4: For me, the Telluride film with the best performances came in the world premiere of Tender Loving Care, what is said to be the final film of veteran, celebrated UK filmmaker Mike Leigh. It's the story of a family and those in their orbit and how they deal with the vagaries of life.
11: Hello, Telluride.
4: 83-year-old Mike Leigh couldn't be in Telluride, but he sent the opening night audience a video message.
11: We made it with Tender Loving Care.
4: And the Telluride audience were prompted to let Mike Leigh know just how much they appreciated him.
12: It's such a thrill to be here.
4: Actor Marion Bailey, who plays the character of Birdie in Tender Loving Care, was there and she introduced the film.
13: I think it's about love. I think it's about all kinds of love between family, friends, and the wider community and society. It's about people looking after each other.
4: The late Scottish actor Ian Charson, who starred in Chariots of Fire in 1981, was the subject of the film Elsinore, launched at Telluride. Actor Andrew Scott's very moving portrayal of Charson in 1989, as a man determined to prevail playing Hamlet on stage despite suffering from AIDS, was the talk of the festival and fueled Oscar speculation. But it's not just well-wrought feature films that are populating festival season this year. The harsh realities of the outside world are also being brought to audiences with a number of powerful documentaries. Here in Telluride, I saw a film called Rehearsals for Revolution. It's a remarkable insight into Iran and what's been taking place in that country over the last 4 decades.
14: I don't have anything to deceive you on. Of course, I'm not deceiving you.
4: The documentary that became a real Telluride event was a surprise screening of You Can See Everything, in which Elizabeth Holmes, the now imprisoned founder of a medical testing company convicted of fraud, gave filmmakers extraordinary access before going to jail.
15: Okay.
4: Festival goers were captivated by the documentary's intense, unsettling interview sequences.
15: Okay, good chat.
4: As the festival wound down, the consensus was that Telluride once again did what it nearly always does, deliver some compelling cinema and identify films and performances that will go on to get recognition just as award season is gathering momentum.
0: That was Tom Brooke reporting there from the Rocky Mountains in Colorado. 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Do stay with us. We've got lots more coming up in the second half of the programme. Don't go away.

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1: A23A, a megaberg twice the size of London, as deep as the Empire State Building is high, and weighing a trillion tons. It was gigantic.
2: You saw this colossal white and blue wall stretching from horizon to horizon with massive breaking waves at the bottom of it.
1: I'm glaciologist Dr. Catherine Walker, and I'll be taking you from this ice giant's epic beginnings to its humble demise.
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4: It's going to impact everyone. 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
5: Coming up in NewsHour in the next 30 minutes, the French president pledges to send a crewed mission into space in the next 10 years. But is that ambitious enough? Also, we'll speak to Raja Shahada, one of the most prominent Palestinian writers, about why he's taken his personal archive out of the West Bank. And the false promises of the multi-billion dollar wellness industry. We'll hear from the doctor behind a new book picking apart the claims. First, the news.
6: BBC News with Govinda Gill. The Yemeni authorities say Houthi fighters have seized the strategic port of Mocha as the recent escalation of the civil war deepens. Saudi-backed government forces are reported to have withdrawn from another port, Dubab. The European Central Bank has raised interest rates for the second time this year in the hope of taming inflation driven by higher energy costs. They've gone up by a quarter of a percentage point. Smoke has continued to billow from a ferry that was engulfed by fire in the Philippines, killing at least five people. Nearly 90 others remain missing. 43 have been rescued. The number of people killed in a fire on board a cargo ship in eastern China has risen to 25. The Liberian-flagged carrier had been moored in the city of Qingdao, where it was undergoing repairs. China's confirmed President Xi Jinping will visit Delhi this weekend to attend the annual BRICS summit. It marks a thaw in relations after years of hostility. The Russian and Iranian presidents are also due to attend. An analysis of air navigation data shows that at least 26 Russian airports have imposed fueling restrictions amid a continuing shortage. St. Petersburg main airport supplies just enough fuel to cover the flight plan. The Russian figure skater Kalima Valieva has had her neutral athlete status revoked, which means she will be unable to compete internationally. Her social media posts have expressed support for Russia's invasion of Ukraine. 20-year-old Valieva returned to competition in January after completing a four-year doping ban. One of London's most luxurious hotels, the Dorchester, has secured a court order allowing it to sell a car belonging to a member of Qatar's ruling family. He'd run up a bill in excess of $0.6 million. BBC News.
5: You're listening to NewsHour. Today, the EU's Copernicus Climate Service announced that August was one of the two hottest months ever recorded, July 2023 being the other. It says the average temperature recorded in both months was 1.65 degrees above pre-industrial times, far above the 1.5 degrees threshold, beyond which scientists say the risks of extreme weather events rise sharply. Well, at the same time, a study published in the journal Environmental Research Letters has calculated that what are described as, quote, unaccounted climate feedback loops could amplify warming by up to 20 to 30% this century on top of current climate projections. Well, let's talk to James Dineen, who's a reporter at Nature covering climate science. James, very good to have you with us. Just give us some examples of these feedback loops. What are we talking about?
7: Absolutely. So the big one that they talk about in the paper is from thawing permafrost, which as the permafrost melts, it can release carbon dioxide and methane. The other big source of these warming-induced emissions, as they're called, is from wildfires, releasing carbon dioxide and also methane as forests burn. And the other big one is wetlands, which can see more methane and also carbon dioxide emissions as they heat up.
5: Yeah, and we've known about the possibility of these feedback loops for a while, but but they haven't been counted in the sort of projections. Why not?
7: The big reason is they're extremely difficult to model. The problem amounts to projecting the behavior or the response of every ecosystem on Earth to rising temperatures. And so climate modelers have sort of treated them as, okay, we anticipate these are going to happen, but we'll set these aside and get to these later to focus on the bigger sources. But what's really new now is that there's growing evidence that these warming-induced emissions, these climate warming feedbacks, have actually started to occur with rising CO2 from wildfires getting bigger, burning more. A report in 2024 found that the Arctic tundra switched from being a sink of carbon dioxide to a source because of thawing permafrost.
5: They've been able to quantify. I mean, they're talking about 20-30% of extra warming. In the last 45 seconds, what does that mean in practice?
7: Well, it's really a lot. So the volume of emissions they talk about is equivalent to the total emissions from today's power and building sector. So about half of all human emissions, but coming from these natural systems responding to warming. And what's really challenging about those is they're much more difficult to control than the emissions we have we can control directly, like what we burn. As one researcher put it to me, you can't turn a wrench on a wetland. So these warming-induced emissions really pose a challenging problem and just highlight the importance of rapidly slashing the greenhouse gas emissions that we can control to avoid as much warming as possible.
5: James, thank you very much indeed. James Dineen, reporter at Nature. You're listening to the BBC. This is the BBC World Service in London. You're listening to NewsHour, and I'm James Menendez. Now, is Europe falling behind in the global space race? The answers are clear, yes, according to European Union leaders hosting a two-day space summit in Paris this week. The French President Emmanuel Macron described the bloc's capabilities as fragile, calling on countries to work together to put a crew into space within the next 10 years.
8: Notre Europe spatiale reste fragile.
9: Our European space sector remains fragile and we must accelerate. France has taken this on. We have in recent years continued an increased investment in this sector, with in particular France 2030, also with the Research Programming Act and with the Military Programming Act, and we will continue by investing 20 billion euros in the space sector until 2030, because this works.
5: Well, Stefan Gustafsson is the former chief strategist of Sweden's Space Corporation. What does he make of Mr. Macron's call?
10: Of course, I welcome his initiative. I think it's a great what he's doing now in Paris with his International Space Summit. It's exactly the kind of European leadership we need to get things going. Saying that it will take 10 years to close the gap regarding launching, that's too far away. But I know there is several projects ongoing in Europe. So I think to trust also small and medium-sized companies also in this aspect would make it much, much faster if we use the right tracks.
5: Yeah, it's interesting you say that, because I was going to ask you, I mean, is it feasible within 10 years? But you're saying actually it's feasible much more quickly if people put their minds to it.
10: Exactly. It must be feasible much quicker to keep up with very, very rapid development within the space segments. For the moment, I think we have only seen the beginning of it, and the speed will increase and the innovation will create new venues for Europe to close these gaps.
5: How far has Europe fallen behind compared, well, obviously with the US, but with other countries around the world, including China, of course?
10: What they have done in the US is to cut the cost 80% the last 10 years regarding launching. And that have been done by using a competition between the big ones, and also, and most important, issuing contracts for also in the early stage of the process, not only for development but to launch. So, and using small companies and the speed that small companies can create, much easier than the big ones. And in Europe we do have the stovepipes between the nations and all that kind of stuff, and we need to bridge that, and we need to use the small innovative companies that Europe has. That will solve the problem much, much quicker.
5: It's interesting you talk about competition. Does Europe have that same mindset, encouraging, as you say, the private sector, small and medium-sized companies, to get involved? Or is it taking still too much of a, I suppose, statist view of this, that in other words, the European Union can take charge of this and do everything?
10: The acquisition in Europe is very regulated. It's a huge bureaucracy. What we need is much more rapid acquisitions. We also need to change so that several companies can get contracts for developing and to deliver on the same track. That creates a way of competition all the way to the final delivery stage. We have seen that happen a lot regarding transportation to the International Space Station, where Elon Musk was much faster and his SpaceX was much faster than the others, and also more secure. And that's due to competition.
5: Yeah.
10: That's the most obvious example, but there is plenty.
5: I suppose the other question is why should Europe be doing this? Why is this important?
10: Because space is everywhere now. Space is used in the full range of society. It's timing, it's Earth observation, it's intelligence gathering, and it is connectivity. Everything is built on connectivity. Looking, for instance, on maritime security, that is quite a hot topic now. With space, you can have intelligence in real time from all these hotspots at the same time and deliver it through data processing in space and the secure connectivity to the units that are in the area and can do something about it. So it's the full range of society, and it's tremendously important to have some kind of sovereign capability into this. And then, of course, collaboration as well. Without having a sovereign capability, you're not an interesting player for collaboration either. So we really need this.
5: That was Stefan Gustafsson, former chief strategist of Sweden Space Corporation. Now, Raja Shahada is one of the most prominent Palestinian writers. He's also a lawyer and activist who co-founded the Palestinian human rights organisation Al-Haq back in 1979. And because of all that, he spent his life not only writing about his own life in the West Bank and the wider Palestinian experience, as well as Israel's occupation, but also documenting its many injustices, as did his father, in fact, going back to before the State of Israel was even created. Well, in his 75 years, he's amassed a huge archive, which has this month been transferred for safekeeping from the occupied West Bank to two universities in the UK, Edinburgh and Exeter. It's also been painstakingly digitised for posterity. Well, on the line to Edinburgh, I spoke to Raja and asked him first to describe what was in the archive.
11: The archive is my diaries from 1967 until to date. Every day I was writing a diary in which I described what was happening in the West Bank and, of course, emotional and private matters. But it also includes the archive of my father, Aziz Shahadi, who has groundbreaking legal cases and had made great efforts till 1985 when he was killed to promote the Palestinian state in Palestine next to Israel.
5: How far back does it go? I mean, you started writing your journal all the way back in 1967, didn't you?
11: Yeah, my father starts in 35. He was very instrumental in the case of the right of return and pursued it with the UN Commission. And it includes all of that. And he has very important cases, which he did to try and get out the frozen accounts from Israel, which he succeeded in doing.
5: So it's a combination of historical record and, as you say, your own personal diaries. Why did you decide it had to be moved to the United Kingdom?
11: Well, I've been always careful about this diary and fearful that the Israeli army would come to my house and destroy it. So I first moved it during the first intifada to the office, the law office, and they came to the office, but they didn't see it. And then I took it back to the house and put it in a fireproof cabinet in the garage. And then in 2002, they came to the house, but they didn't go to the garage, and I was very worried. In 82, of course, they went to Beirut and carted off all the Palestine Research Center documents and took them back to Israel. And then my greatest fear became heightened when I saw what happened in Gaza and the destruction of the archives there. And so I decided I must take my archive out of Palestine and my father's archive out of Palestine. And I contacted the University of Edinburgh and Exeter, and they both decided that they will deposit the diaries in Edinburgh and the digital copy in Edinburgh and Exeter. And on the 3rd of September of this month, I was here for the celebration of hosting the archive, and I visited where they kept the archives and was very comforted that it's kept in a safe place and it will stay there for many, many years.
5: Yeah, so it's safe now, but just to be clear, did you have a real fear, not just that it might be destroyed if there was any trouble or any violence, but that Israeli forces might come looking for it specifically and try and take it away?
11: Well, I don't know if they were following my activities to that extent, but it's very likely that if they came to my house and found these papers, they would think that this is something they need to either take or destroy, as they did in many other homes. They trashed so many homes in Ramallah and, of course, in Gaza. And I didn't think that I was in a special position to avoid that. So I decided they must be removed out of the West Bank, out of Palestine.
5: How much has been lost in Gaza, do you think, in terms of documentation? And it's something I know that people have been reporting about recently, particularly in terms of things like land and property deeds.
11: I think it's catastrophic because there were so many important archives, personal and official. And without archives, it's chaos. And it's a tragedy for all of Palestinians, not only for the Gaza.
5: Can I ask you this? Because we have been covering the issue of the occupation and the issue of illegal settlements this week, of course, and we've had Britain and other countries' response to that with sanctions. As a Palestinian, where do you think things stand at the moment? Do you still dream of an end to occupation, or is the establishment of a Palestinian state slipping away?
11: Well, I think it is in danger, but I think this process that has happened this week in Britain has been very important as a beginning, which if it's followed by more activities, it will be very good because there is a lot to be done, but whether it will be followed or not is the question. So, for example, they have also sanctioned these services to the settlements, and if they follow that up, then the banks in Israel would be in trouble. They would have to choose between financing settlements or their financial business in the UK. But the most important thing is that the UK government has now accepted the ICJ, the International Court of Justice opinion, advisory opinion, that the occupation is illegal and settlements are also illegal. And so that's very important. Israel has been trying for years and years and years to assert that this land is its own and it's not occupied. And now this is proof that they have not succeeded. And that gives me hope. That gives me hope.
5: It's interesting you raise that. I mean, I know, of course, you are a lawyer. It strikes me that this Israeli government, at least senior members of it, are not debating the issue anymore in terms of the language of law. It's much more about saying this is our land because we used to be here thousands of years ago and it's our birthright to try and return to it. How worried are you about that those legal questions are just not as prominent and not at the forefront as they were perhaps 20 years ago?
11: I think that by taking the stance that it is not going to accept international law is hurting itself because it will become a pariah state if it continues on this path, and that's very detrimental to Israel itself. And so those who are supporting the sanctions against the settlements are really helping Israel at the end of the day. And Israel will not succeed in driving out 2 million Palestinians out of their homes from the West Bank. And that is very clear, I think, by now.
5: You do. You think so. You still have hope that that won't happen, that that's not the long-term end game, as I say, of some in the Israeli government. I mean, they've been pretty clear about that, haven't they?
11: They have been very clear. And they have been very clear that they did not want the Palestinian state since 1967. So this is not something new. As far as I'm concerned, I followed the process of their taking over the land for 50 years now, and it hasn't changed. But still, it's not possible for them to succeed in this terrible project of theirs. And I think now with the sanctions against settlements, it's the beginning of a process of reversing the settlements and reversing the Israeli attempt at annexing the West Bank.
5: And that was the Palestinian writer and activist Rajat Shahada. We did ask the Israel Defense Forces for an interview or statement in response to his claims about them seizing and destroying documents in the occupied territories. But as of now, they have not got back to us. 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
6: World Business Express is in an hour.
13: The European Central Bank has raised interest rates after inflation across the Eurozone hit 3.3% in August, with energy inflation spiking to more than 14%. How is this affecting businesses in Europe, and will other central banks follow suit next week?
6: And at BBC.com, we join Assignment in Ukraine to find out about restrictions on the Russian language.
14: Law said that in public space you need to use the Ukrainian language. Any documents or any communications at the job need to be in Ukrainian.
6: Now it's back to James Menendez and NewsHour here on the BBC World Service.
5: A reminder of our top story today on NewsHour. President Trump has promised that if Republicans win both chambers of Congress in the midterm elections, he'll give every American adult $5,000. Democrats have called it an empty promise. The Republican pollster John McHenry told NewsHour the pledge would resonate with some voters.
15: For them, that probably is a credible offer. So they say, oh, okay, he's doing something about the issues that I care about. Cost of living is the dominant issue in the U.S. right now. So if they hear $5,000 to help you with that as we get through this war and, you know, get back on stronger economic footing, maybe that does get them to the polls.
5: One other headline this hour, Iran-backed Houthi militants have seized another port on the Red Sea as they tighten their control of the Bab el-Mandeb waterway.

0: made, make award-winning medical programs for children as well as a popular podcast. Well, when I spoke to Dr. Zand earlier, I asked him first, what does the term wellness mean to him?
1: Wellness does have a really buzzwordy, slightly obnoxious quality in many ways, but that is because of the kind of wellness industrial complex that's selling us lots of dodgy stuff. But the core idea of wellness, I'm really in favour of. So one of the big distinctions I was trying to make was between healthcare, which is a highly regulated industry that uses evidence-based practices to try and chase down very measurable things, whether it's your cholesterol, your blood pressure, whether or not you have a cancer or an illness. That's the practice of healthcare, and it's very regulated. And then wellness is everything about your body, your experience of being you, how you feel, whether you have a glow, whether your skin and body feels good. I think that's really important. So that's what I was trying to do writing the book, was chase down who to trust and what the solutions are.
0: And did you set out to do this because you feared that people were being sold a pup when it comes to some of these supplements, or did you have an open mind when you began?
1: I'm 48. I've got small children. My knees hurt. I'm as tired as everyone else. I have the brain fog. You know, I'd had some major health problems in my 40s. So I was really focused on health and wellness, and I was finding the wellness industry very seductive. So that was what drew me in. And I knew it couldn't all work because it's, you know, one person would say fiber's important and the other person would say, no, you need to worry about glucose or magnesium. So I knew it was contradictory, but I believed surely they couldn't all be making it up and some of it must work. It felt very persuasive.
0: You cover a lot of ground in the book, and we can't talk about all the sort of supplements that there are out there, but let's deal with some of the main ones and some of the ones that I found particularly striking. We're going to talk about vitamin D because you devote a whole chapter to that, and it's definitely something that people think about. I know lots of people who take it, particularly in a country in the northern hemisphere where people worry about not getting enough light and so on in the winter. Should we be taking it? Is it worth it?
1: Vitamin D is a helpful place to begin asking about supplements because it is the one where the doctors and scientists were not skeptical. There are lots of grumpy doctors talking about the wellness industry, but this is a place where everyone was like, it should work. We want it to work. And I interviewed one of the scientists who had run some of the huge trials giving vitamin D supplements to large populations to see if it would benefit their health, and large populations with low levels of vitamin D. He'd spent 20 years doing this. And when I interviewed him, he was really heartbroken. And he said, you know what? We've reached the end of the road. The jury is in. Vitamin D does not do all these different things. This is not a grouchy doctor, but we have spent $1 billion trialing vitamin D over the last couple of decades. And the results are in that, yes, a small dose in the winter months will stop you getting severe health problems from vitamin D deficiency. But the bigger doses, which are so common on the high street, and they're expensive, and they're marketed as sort of the pro dose, the max dose, the ultra dose, those doses are associated with harm, and they will not give you the benefits. It is not the miracle thing we hoped it would be.
0: Let's talk about the menopause. I mean, talking about a huge market and supplements that cost a lot of money and obviously marketed to half the population. How effective are they? And just tell us how it fits in with some of the problems that, or some of the worries that have been associated, rightly or wrongly, with HRT.
1: So in the late 90s, the Women's Health Initiative is a big study of HRT, which is a very popular drug. 80% of postmenopausal women are taking HRT at that time. And basically, they publish a big increased risk of cancer. And this is very, very poorly communicated. And it means that HRT prescriptions plummet and people go straight to the supplement aisle because menopause is really, really difficult. And the wellness industry is offering you hundreds of different supplements. And there are two big problems with these supplements. The first is that some of the ingredients are dangerous. So black cohosh is one of the most common menopause supplement ingredients. Our drug regulator in the UK is probably the best drug regulator in the world, the MHRA, and they say it should have a health warning on it because it is associated with liver failure. We do not put a health warning on black cohosh supplements in the UK. There's no legal requirement to do it. So that's the first problem. The second problem is that they don't work in general, that all the research says menopause supplements are not helpful. And actually, HRT is much safer than you think.
0: On that point, though, I mean, I found it particularly striking the way, as you say, that it was communicated the risk of developing cancer, and communicated in the press. I just wonder whether the press has a role to play in the way it addresses some of these things. When we're

0: bombarded every day with claims about various ingredients, various things that we could be drinking, eating, taking, and the way that the statistics are manipulated. Is that a problem?
1: As a doctor, I would love to blame the journalists and not the doctors. I feel like that would be great. But it was the scientists and the doctors that stopped the trial early and that communicated with the journalists. And if you buy, the way of thinking about it is, if you buy a lottery ticket in the UK, your odds of winning the lottery are about 1 in 50 million. If you buy two lottery tickets, you double your chances of winning the lottery. And doubling your chances sounds like a really good thing to do. But your chance is still 1 in 25 million. You're still not going to win the lottery. Well, that was very similar to the breast cancer risk. So your breast cancer risk increased by 26%, which is a devastating headline. It makes it sound like a quarter of people are going to get breast cancer. In fact, that is a 20% increase of a very small risk.
0: So relative to the original
1: risk. Yeah, and in
0: risk.
1: Fact, the trial was designed to include a population of people who were probably slightly at higher risk. And HRT is valuable as a bridge through the menopause symptoms. So most people are not exposed to that risk. I'm not saying there's no risk. These things are very serious for people to consider, but they're risks that we do take with other products all the time.
0: So is your overall conclusion that...
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12: Joining us over the line today on CFUR Radio 88.7 FM is Tammy Mizey, who's lead organizer for this year's Red Dress campaign. This year marks the 10th anniversary of the campaign, and it's occurring September 5th and 6th. That's this Saturday and Sunday. The public is invited. Come on out. Show your support. Hang a red dress from the window. The more people who know about this, the better. Tammy, thank you so much for joining me over the line today. Are you staying dry in the rain?
13: Oh, I know, right? Mother Nature is going to do what she's going to do, eh?
12: That's right. You know, the Red Dress campaign has happened, rain or shine, over the past 10 years. And I have a feeling that this year won't be any exception, will it?
13: No, absolutely not. Rain or shine, the event will go, yes.
12: Red Dress Day, it's an outdoor event, but hanging on people's doors is something that is important. Do you want to tell us a little bit about the symbolism of the red dress and how that came to be?
13: The Red Dress campaign actually was motivated a few years prior to us bringing it to Prince George by a Métis artist named Jamie Black. She did what was called the Red Dress Art Project. That was her way of bringing attention to the murdered and missing Indigenous women and girls actually along the Highway of Tears. Back in 2014, with the Hospital Employees Union, I actually was at the BC Federation of Labor Conference. And when I walked into the conference center, they had all these beautiful dresses hanging from the ceiling. And it was like, what is this about? I had to know more. And it was the Federation of Labor's way of encasing Jamie Black's art project. It impacted me. I just actually burst into tears. As my childhood best friend, Carrie Ann Gordon, went missing, she was murdered. They found her at the high water mark at the outflow of Little Lake. She wasn't a victim along the Highway of Tears, but she was still a victim. And the fact that the empty red dress symbolically is Carrie Ann should be here. She should be here standing with me wearing one of these dresses, and she's not. And that just really impacted me. And it kind of sat with me for a couple of years, and I met Brenda Wilson, who has been the Highway of Tears liaison for families for many, many years. And her and I, in 2016, birthed Red Dress campaign to Prince George. Symbolically what the red dress means. Jamie Black used red. So a lot of people think that when you ask people, why red? And, well, it's the color of blood. And no, you're right. It is the color of blood. However, that's not in the Indigenous culture why red. Red is used because it is their belief that that's the only color that ancestors can see. So when we stand there, when we do the stand-in and we hold an empty, like hold the dress, it allows our loved ones to come and be present with us in the moment. So that is now honoring their lives, and that's remembering them. So that's the significance of red.
12: I wasn't aware of the significance of the color red. Thanks so much for sharing that. It's a reminder of all the people who aren't here right now who really should be here. And again, this is the huge motivator for participating in this event. And it's something, unfortunately, that a lot of people have in common. And the event has grown over the past 10 years.
13: Yes.
12: What do you feel is different about this 10th anniversary event than events prior that have occurred in our community and even now across the country? It's really grown.
13: There's a couple things for me that I think are a highlight. So this campaign was actually done literally at a grassroots in Prince George. We went to businesses. We were out there, right? And I don't want to take away from the importance of the murdered and missing Indigenous women and girls, right? Mm-hmm. But doing this work, it was very clear that it's not just the women and girls that have gone missing, it's also men and boys, right? And, you know, how do you tell, how do you say to somebody, to a mom that, you know, men and boys don't count too, and we've been asked, can you please hold space for men and boys? And so we have incorporated the Tree of Ties, right?
12: Do you want to touch on the Tree of Ties a little bit as well?
13: So a couple of years ago, you know, like we struggled with this. How does our mandate is to bring awareness to women and girls, right? To ensure they're never forgotten by holding events and supporting families in the community and whatnot. And it's like, how do we incorporate this, right? So it was, you know what? Let's do the Tree of Ties. Let's represent men and boys. So every walk of life is represented because every life truly does matter. So now every year I've collected ties.
12: These are neckties.
13: Our neckties. And every year now we designate one tree for men and boys. And sometimes we hang the ties around like on the hanger of the dresses, right? So everybody's represented. Right. So now when we do the stand-in at the monument, that's something also too that we've installed the MMIP monument. And I will explain the monument, right? A lot of people don't really understand it. When you look at the monument, you see the red dress, and then there is the black silhouette of the Indigenous girl in her regalia. And what the significance of that is, the red dress represents all women and girls. It encompasses everybody. And then the black silhouette is representing the Indigenous community. And when we put them together, it's bringing everybody together as one.
12: Do you want to walk us through what's happening with the walk this year? So the event occurs over 2 days this year, September 5th and 6th, that's Saturday, Sunday. How does it kick off and what happens from there?
13: Exciting. It is our 10th anniversary this year, and you are right, every year it grows. So this year, on the 5th of September at 1 p.m., we are holding a fur brushing healing ceremony at the Connaught Youth Center. We will be providing a light lunch and dinner. That is where an elder from Clidelaitene will be facilitating that for us. So exciting. Jamie Black, like I said, who is the founder of the Red Dress Movement, will be joining us this year. She will be at both events on Saturday too, because some people have painted some rocks and placed them at the monument. And on Saturday, we are going to, if you want to, you can paint your rock, whatever that looks like for you. And then on Sunday, when we go to the monument, you can bring your rock and place it there for your loved one. So that'll be happening on Saturday from 1 to 7. We also have Leah Gazan joining us this year. She is one of Winnipeg's MPs. She has also been pushing and pushing for the Red Dress Alert.
12: Do you want to tell us a little bit about the Red Alert campaign?
13: Liaison has been a huge advocate. I mean, it's not just her though, right? There are other MPs, Taylor Bacharach, who's also been pushing for the red dress alert, right? Where it's an amber alert for Indigenous people.
12: All right.
13: So we have Jamie Black coming. She'll be there for Saturday and Sunday. Leah Gazant, however, will only be joining us on Saturday. So exciting that families have the opportunity to meet the people that are advocating for them, right? So, yeah, I'm super excited, and I really hope people come out and join us. On Sunday is the Red Dress Campaign. It's a two-phase event, I guess. We always start at the monument, which is located at Ferry Avenue and Highway 16 in front of the cemetery at the MMIP Monument, where we do the stand-in. This is where we have Kistan drummers who come that will do an opening. We drum, and we stand there holding our dress. And I always tell people, please don't worry if you don't have a dress. We always have dresses for people to hold. So we will do our stand-in, there'll be drummers, and then from there we're led in a procession to the Kleiliitidé Memorial Park up by the playground, where we will have the event. So there will be guest speakers, there will be entertainment, there will be food. And it's an opportunity also for families to have time to tell their story. Yeah. So Sunday, it's 11 o'clock at the monument for the stand-in. And then we will be led in a procession to the park where the Red Dress Campaign will kick off.
12: Excellent. And everybody's invited?
13: Everybody's invited. It is always an open event to the public. Yep.
12: So folks, if you see a red dress hanging from a doorway, a window, anywhere in town over the next week and beyond, you know what it's about. And you too are welcome to join the proceedings on both Saturday and Sunday right here in Prince George Kleiliitidé, also happening across the province and across Canada. Get involved, find out more. And if you want to know more about our local event here, you can contact Tammy Mizey. Tammy, how would you prefer people to get in touch with you?
13: You can either email me at Tammy Mizey, TammyMeise10 at gmail.com, or give me a call, 250-961-0571. Especially for Saturday, if you're planning to attend, I just kind of, it would be great if I kind of had an approximate number so that to ensure that we have enough food for everybody, right?
12: Perfect. Right on. And I'm so glad we were able to call you today and have this conversation. Best of luck on the event and have a great week of preparation ahead of you. Wishing you the best of luck.
13: Well, thank you very much. Greatly appreciate. Mr. PG there should actually be holding our flag up coming up to the event here.
12: We can look out for that.
13: Yeah. Come on out. You know what? If you can only partake in some of the weekend events, that's great. September 5th and 6th, Saturday at 1 p.m. at Connaught Youth Center, and Sunday at 11 a.m. at the Monument. Please come and join us.
12: Pleasure talking to you, Tammy. Have a great rest of your day.
13: You too. Bye.
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12: We're on location today at the Regional District of Fraser Fort George office on George Street in downtown Prince George, British Columbia. Joining us is Hilary Erasmus, who is the manager of communications and culture here at the Regional District office. Thank you so much for sharing your time with us today. It's local government election season here across BC. So municipalities, cities, towns, and regional districts are all hosting elections. And the nomination period for the Regional District of Fraser Fort George has opened. Is this correct?
1: It has, yes. The nomination period started yesterday on Tuesday, September the 1st, and it will be open until Friday, September the 11th.
12: So if you are interested in running for office for the regional district, the nomination period is open. And it is also currently open at the City of Prince George until September 11th. Now, when I said that, some people might be confused. Wait a minute. Like, I live in and around Prince George. Who am I voting for? What am I doing? Who am I running for? Am I running for the City of Prince George? I'm running for the district. What's a regional district? Hillary, could you please explain what a regional district is as opposed to, say, the City of Prince George? And I know things will get a little complicated because there are some things that overlap.
1: Definitely. Well, let's keep it simple. If you live within the municipal boundaries of the City of Prince George, you'll be voting in the City of Prince George elections. In some of our communities and electoral areas surrounding the City of Prince George, like Electoral Area A, which is Salmon River Lakes area, so the communities of Salmon Valley, Ness Lake, Chief Lake, there is an electoral area representative or director that those residents will be voting for. In the Regional District of Fraser Fort George, we have 7 electoral areas that span from up north of Mackenzie down to Hickson on the way to Quesnel, from our Beverly area in the west all the way east to the Alberta border.
12: So this is a rather large region. You described it heads off to the Alberta border. It goes north, it goes south. It's not just Prince George. It's a bigger world out there. But some of our city representatives, some of our elected city representatives on city council and the mayor, for example, also are involved in the board of directors here at the Regional District of Fraser Fort George. What's up with that?
1: Well, the regional district is basically a federation of the electoral areas that we described, you know, A through H without B, as well as 4 municipalities, City of Prince George, Village of Valemount, Village of McBride, and the District of Mackenzie. They come together as a federation on this board to handle issues that transcend municipal borders. Things like solid waste management, 911 communications, emergency management services. There are many services that are not just delivered within a municipal boundaries. They affect all residents within our region, and so the board then is managing those.
12: So some of our elected officials within the City of Prince George end up, you know, being involved within the regional district because there are important services that are delivered to both the residents of Prince George and residents of Fraser Fort George Regional District. You mentioned waste disposal, compost, as being one of these overlapping areas. Do you want to describe it just a little bit about how that works or why that would be included in both the city and the regional district, Fraser Fort George? These are technically separate governing entities, but it is a service that people access as residents of Prince George and as residents of the greater regional district of Fraser Fort George.
1: Correct. What a resident in the City of Prince George would see is curbside residential garbage pickup or solid waste pickup from the City of Prince George. The City of Prince George then takes that waste to Foothills Boulevard Regional Landfill, which is a service of the Regional District of Fraser Fort George. That is the same kind of service that you would see in some of our smaller municipalities like the Village of McBride. And then residents who live in our electoral areas, they have access to our transfer stations. So Westlake Regional Transfer Station, Chief Lake Transfer Station. And then those transfer stations, as is stated in their name, they transfer that waste to Foothills Boulevard Regional Landfill, where everything is sort of centralized and can be dealt with most effectively.
12: So instead of having a dump for the city of Prince George and a dump for electoral area A, C through F scattered across the entire boundary, there are probably more than one landfill, but we try to reduce the amount of these areas throughout the district. We can consolidate in this instance. Is that an accurate assessment?
1: Yes. Foothills Boulevard Regional Landfill does handle the majority of solid waste and services for our region.
12: This is a little tangential. Any idea what kind of a kilometer radius or whatever that our landfill here on the edge of town services?
1: Well, what I can share is that, you know, waste from the Robson Valley is transferred here to Prince George. The facility in Mackenzie is a select waste landfill, so it does receive some product, and some is transferred through to Foothills as well. So it's a pretty broad range for Foothills. It does definitely service the majority of the regional district.
12: It sounds like quite an operation.
1: Definitely, yeah.
12: And this is just one of several services that the regional district provides.
1: Yes.
12: So elected representatives for the regional district would be different from the city of Prince George. As we discussed earlier, there is some overlap, but where do things become distinct? For example, if I was living in Pineview or Beaverly on the edge of Prince George, would I have a separate candidate to vote for compared to the residents of people living within the municipal boundaries of the city of Prince George?
1: Yes, you would. So in your example there, Beaverly, the community of Beaverly outside of the city limits, so basically from Hartman Road West and East Beaverly Road, there is a director for that area that is for electoral area C, which is Chilaco River, Nechaco. And so that encompasses Beaverly, Mud River, West Lake communities, and also Myworth. And so we have a director there. And in city limits, the city of Prince George is able to appoint four members of their council to serve on our regional district board. So there is different representation for a city of Prince George resident versus an electoral area resident.
12: And I've got a question for you as the communications director. What have you spent a lot of time communicating out, you know, as messaging from the regional district to the people of the world, or any of those things as yet unresolved?
1: So in just general regional district operations, we've really been focusing on some emergency preparedness at the beginning of the summer season. Our emergency management team participates in a lot of activities in partnership with the city of Prince George for like the Be Ready event that happened in March at Pine Center Mall. Emergency management and emergency preparedness is a big focus for our organization. So far this wildfire season, we've been, I don't even want to jinx it, but we've been incredibly lucky compared to the rest of the province. So, you know, that's definitely one of our key messaging campaigns that we'd like to get out there. So being prepared for any type of wildfire or natural disasters. Also, we'll probably be coming out a bit more with some Fire Smart campaign messaging this fall, so residents can see how they can make their properties as resilient as possible to wildfire. There's a lot of great work that you can do in the fall, easy work that you can do on your properties to help reduce your risks. We always have quite a bit of communication out with our transfer stations and landfills. You know, that's a key service that affects all residents within the regional district, whether it's operating hours or the new Recycle BC campaign and services that are available at a lot of our transfer stations. And we also actually operate recreation facilities in the Robson Valley. It's a little different to the model here in the city of Prince George, where the city of Prince George is the recreation center provider, but the regional district provides services in McBride and Vail Mount for their two arenas, so that's definitely a focus for our team. And gosh, I mean, we have almost 100 different services that we provide to residents of electoral areas. There'll be certain areas of electoral areas that require certain services, and you know, maybe it's street lighting for a certain community, or water or sewage for another community. And then it's really what the community requests, and then we deliver. So we have quite a varied team.
12: So it sounds as though there are several issues that the city of Prince George has in common with the regional district of Fraser Fort George, you know, street lighting, storm and sewer, et cetera, et cetera. It's just simply servicing a different geographic area. But a lot of the issues are very similar. That's interesting to me. Where can people vote
2: come election day, and where can people find out who's running in their area?
1: All of the information will be on our website as it becomes available. So that's rdffg.ca/election. And as of all of the declared candidates will be posted as of September 11th. Locations as well in areas where there will be an election. In the past, we have had electoral areas that don't have an election called. The candidate is acclaimed. And so that is also still to be determined. So as soon as we know an election is required in an electoral area, then the information and the location will be posted for people to find out.
2: Typically, voting locations are located within the communities.
1: Yes, typically they would be public buildings within the location. So a school, a community center, yeah, that type of thing.
2: If you live in Vail Mount, you will not be required to drive into Prince George to cast your ballot.
1: Correct.
2: Okay.
1: For any residents of electoral areas who are interested in running for a director position, they have until Friday, September 11th at 4 p.m. to submit their nomination documents. And then the candidates will be declared that day for all of our electoral areas. And so residents will be able to go online to rdffg.ca/election and see who has submitted their papers to run. And the next couple of noteworthy dates are that advanced voting day for voters is on Wednesday, October the 7th in the regional district. The city of Prince George does have different days. So if you're residents in the city, you know, look at the city website for advanced voting opportunities. And then the overall general voting day for the municipal elections in BC is Saturday, October the 17th.
2: Earlier, you mentioned that the regional district, Fraser Fort George, is sort of a federation of smaller communities with boundaries that make up this regional district. Is that unique to our area, or is this something that's spread across the province?
1: No, it's not unique. British Columbia is actually divided up into 27 regional districts. So Regional District of Fraser Fort George is just one of those. So across the province, this is the structure that municipalities and electoral areas work together on to provide regional services.
2: We talked earlier about why there is some overlap in representation. There are directors here at the Regional District of Fraser Fort George who serve on the City Council of the City of Prince George. The Mayor of Prince George is typically involved as a director here at the Regional District office. But if I lived, I don't know, at the far edge of our regional district, you know, maybe I'm like really close up against the Alberta border there. You know, what advantage is there for me that there's City of Prince George directors in the municipal district? How could I, out on the far edge of the municipal district, influence things like that and who sits there? Maybe I really don't like someone who's on the director boards, or maybe I really want someone to represent me there, you know, from the City of Prince George or something like that. What influence can I exert?
1: Well, your direct influence would be through your electoral area director. So the services that the Regional District of Fraser Fort George provides at a regional level are for the benefit of residents across the region. They're things that don't necessarily stay within electoral area boundaries. If your example of this resident, you know, in what you're describing as electoral area H, Robson Valley Canoe, if that theoretical resident has concerns about things that are directly impacting them, it's very likely a local service. And there will be ways for them to provide feedback through community consultation committees, through their electoral area director, so that those services are representing the needs of those residents. And then when it comes to services that are region-wide, the collective board made up of electoral area directors and directors appointed by the municipalities are to work together as a federation on the benefit of all residents.
2: The channel that is most typically open and available is naturally the elected director for that region. And that is who we as people are going to be selecting come voting day, Saturday, October 17th. So I guess if we want to get involved or we have specific ideas, get active, pay attention who is running in your location. And, you know, if you really want to make a difference, you yourself can run. That nomination period closes September 11th. Speaking with us today at the regional office of Fraser Fort George's office in downtown Prince George is Manager of Communications and Culture, Hillary Erasmus. Hillary, thank you so much for your time.
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8: 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To lay down a primer ahead of our interview with Forestry Minister Ravi Parmar, in an earlier story published by our Due North newsroom, we reported on the partnership established by the Saikas First Nation and the Municipal District of Vanderhoof to collaboratively manage forests and timber supply under their purview. While exploring the significance of that partnership and what it could mean for the region, we spoke with a regional MLA, John Rustad, and an industry participant, John A. Brink, for their perspectives not only on the agreement, but the current state of the forestry industry here in northern BC. In those conversations and through further research, the concept of area-based forestry management was brought up. Area-based forestry management differs from the volume-based forestry management, which is currently practiced by the province of BC when it comes to managing forests. This method ultimately influences or determines forest tenureships, timber supply areas, methods of taxation, and so on. It's a lot to consider. For now, we'll break down what area-based and volume-based management is, starting with volume-based management. Okay. In volume-based management, a company is granted the right to harvest a specific quantity or percentage of wood within a broader geographic region where the volume of available timber has been assessed, such as, say, the Prince George Timber Supply Area, or TSA. And in that TSA, multiple operators or companies may have licenses or tenures that permit them to work and extract raw forest materials in that area, measured in cubic meters. On a higher level, the volume of available harvest in the province is measured in cubic meters, assessed by the province's chief forester, who is hired on as a nonpartisan public servant, and they decide, based on the information that is presented to them, how many cubic meters of timber and/or wood fiber can be extracted from each management unit and the province overall. The number is known as the annual allowable cut, or the AAC. As of information updated on July 2nd, 2026, the total provincial annual allowable cut, or AAC, is 44,372,144 cubic meters. As mentioned in an earlier story, a standard Super B train truckload carries between 40 and 60 cubic meters. If we assume every Super B train is hauling 60 cubic meters, that amounts to 739,535.7 truckloads. So that's volume. Area-based management now will be a quicker explanation, because it's not practiced as extensively, at least for now. Area-based management grants a company exclusive harvesting and long-term stewardship rights over a specific, geographically defined tract of land, such as a tree farm license. And there are many, many tree farm licenses throughout the province of British Columbia, and the province provides a handy little map, which I'll provide a link to in this story's write-up. It's color-coded. The 1945 Sloan Commission report, cited in an earlier news story, led to a number of regulations which ultimately led to forest management licenses. A number of these forest management licenses evolved into what we now call tree farm licenses, which are, by the way, a subtype of tenureship, were issued back then, in the 40s. So this idea is not necessarily new by any means. As mentioned before, under a tree farm license, the holder gets to have exclusive rights to harvest timber and manage and conserve forest resources within a defined area of land. Criticisms leveled at this system tend to include the argument that if an irresponsible entity somehow attains a license, the goal of sustainable forest practices may not be achieved. But exclusive harvesting rights does not necessarily mean a license holder can do just whatever they want. They too, for example, have the responsibility to replant and reforest harvested areas. But so do tenureship holders under the volume-based management system. And that hasn't necessarily solved every problem when it comes to timber supply or forest ecology. Still confused after this lengthy and frankly not very stimulating explanation? You're not alone. And if you really dislike the way forestry management is currently practiced, you're also not alone. After multiple conversations, we weren't able to find anybody ready to celebrate the way things are currently done. Change is being called for from multiple levels. As the debate over which system is better than the other, or if something completely different altogether is needed, carries on, we were able to secure an interview with British Columbia's Forestry Minister Ravi Parmar over the phone before he hopped onto a plane to get to another appointment, and ask him whether he felt the agreement between Sika's First Nation and the Municipal District of Vanderhoof is approaching this concept of area-based forestry management, which does not focus so much on the amount of volume extracted from the area, but could, depending on how it's done, alternatively focus on the quality and productivity of the area itself. We take you now to our conversation with Forestry Minister Ravi Parmar.
2: What Sika's Nation and Vanderhoof District have proposed and are moving forward with, I'm curious if, in your view, is something that aligns with your vision of what area-based forestry management would look like. That sounds like something that approaches that area-based method of forestry management. Is that your assessment? Would you agree with that? Or is it something that doesn't quite line up with what you were thinking?
3: Well, look, I've followed at a fairly high level what Sika's and the District of Vanderhoof have announced in the form of their partnership. I'm certainly intrigued, excited about the opportunity for those communities to work together. I certainly know that Sika's has faced its own challenges with forestry, but I know, as has Vanderhoof, but I certainly have a lot of faith in the leadership of Vanderhoof Mayor and Council. They are absolutely energized at tackling the challenges before them, and so certainly support their desires. I probably wasn't as clear as I should have been on the John Brink podcast. I don't think we should just switch from volume-based to area-based management. I think we must transition from volume to area-based management. I don't believe volume-based will help support the future of the sector. And in fact, I think it is a detriment to the success of the sector and is leading to the demise of this sector. And so I am excited about the opportunity to work with any nation. We do face challenges with many nations in that area, in particular the Carrier-Sicani, which I believe Sika's is members of them. Those are nations that have volume-based tenures but have not been moving fiber. And I'm certainly frustrated with a number of them in regards to that, but I'm certainly willing to work with nations, with communities, to be able to ensure that we can move towards a transition from volume-based to area-based management that I think is going to serve the interests of all British Columbians, and particularly a region that has faced considerable challenges and will continue to face considerable challenges in the weeks ahead.
2: I have 1,000 questions when it comes to a possible transition between volume-based to area-based management. And one of the challenges potentially ahead with that is current tenureship holders. Well, I would assume then that they would have to let go of their tenureship so that to make way for the rearrangement of things. And I don't know how much resistance would be felt there. And I don't believe that the Ministry of Forest revokes tenureships all that often. But it seems like something that would have to take place in order for that new system to come in and happen. Is that right?
3: That's a really good way of putting it. I would say that the tenure system in British Columbia is complicated, and there's a lot of feelings about it. And so I'm of the mind that right now I don't believe the entirety of our tenure system is serving the interests of all British Columbians in terms of the multiple values that we're managing for in forestry. It is complicated. I have residents and individuals and workers who say to me, if a company decides to curtail or close its mill, they should lose access to their tenure. That's not how the laws operate. And so if government wants to take that tenure back, then it certainly has to pay for it. And so we have talked about tenure reform in the past. I guess what my message maybe would differ from my predecessors on this is I want to ensure this tenure is working for British Columbians. I want to ensure that we have a working forest that can last a generation. And that means managing for timber harvesting values, but also other values as well. And so with that in mind, what are some things that we're looking at? One of the best decisions that my government made was actually bringing in a public interest test when it comes to tenure that's traded. For example, prior to 2021, you could trade tenure amongst companies or even First Nations like hockey cards. Now it goes through a public interest test, and it comes to me to perform that public interest test and ensure that it is in the interests of British Columbians as this tenure is transferred. And I've certainly had a number of tenure transfers in my time as Minister of Force where I've had the honor of being able to perform that test. And I think there are opportunities. I think, as you will have seen in recent announcements in the North, where there has been considerable amounts of undercut, as an example from Canfor, I've awarded that to a group of local nations who've made a commitment towards exploring the construction of a new mill in Houston. So I'm certainly engaged in those types of conversations. And from a provincial perspective, my number one priority is to build a working force that can ensure that it can align with the values of all British Columbians. And certainly I'm mindful of the fact that tenure reform will be a part of that conversation.
4: When we look at District of Vanderhoof, their community forest, various research institutions have research forests, and with the collaboration of Vanderhoof and Saika's Nation, do you think that, you know, as different and unique as it is, do you think that that arrangement might become more common in the future as people organize to manage their local forest together in ways that benefit the local communities as much as possible, basically?
3: Absolutely. It should be. From my perspective, it's an expectation.
4: You probably can't divulge this because the announcement is an announcement, right? Is there any details you can give us ahead of your Monday to Wednesday trip in Prince George?
3: Sure, yeah, happy to. I'll be in Prince George. I look forward to the opportunity to be able to meet with Mayor and Council. I look forward to the opportunity to be able to engage with Unifor workers who received devastating news just a couple of weeks ago or a few weeks ago with regards to the closure of the Northwood facility. It's really important that I make time to be able to engage with those workers on the front line of the challenges facing our forestry sector. The priority of this visit is going to be engaging with all of the medium-sized companies that make up the forestry sector in Prince George proper and the surrounding region. And then on Wednesday, I look forward to providing an update on some of the steps that we're taking, actually very timely given the conversation we just had, to see how BC Timber Sales can play a role in that transition from volume-based to area-based management. So
14: just a quick FYI, BC Timber Sales is a government agency that basically acts as an auction house for some of BC's Crown Land Forest, amounting to roughly 20% of the province's total allowable annual cut, or AAC, which as of September 2026, the total is approximately 60 million cubic meters. Interested parties can bid through platforms like BC Bid, where individuals or entities can also bid on government contracts. Things like that.
3: So that's maybe just a bit of a scoop in terms of what my week hopefully will look like, obviously barring any challenges we may face with wildfires later this week.
4: Lots to do. Great. Certainly, I know people in Prince George are looking forward to some government involvement announcements and some reassurance and so on. Anyway.
3: Indeed. Well, we are just hours away from 50% additional tariffs on our wood products too, so a lot can change for sure.
14: And after this recording, unfortunately, a lot did change. This time, it wasn't wildfires that disrupted the schedules, but instead, Mr. Parmar's plans to visit Prince George Clavitonet took a back seat to a quickly assembled federal-provincial tariff response meeting on August 27th, 2026. That meeting followed the United States government's announcement to implement 50% tariffs on a broad range of Canadian products on August 22nd, 2026. Since then, for example, on September 8th, further 50% tariffs were announced on a further range of products. In response to this trade disruption, PacificCan, or Pacific Economic Development Canada, answerable to Federal Minister Greg Robinson, announced business relief funding through the Regional Tariff Response Initiative, where businesses can receive up to $2 million to help manage cash flow problems and cover costs caused by tariffs, and also potentially access up to $1 million for projects to adapt their operations and develop new products or services in response to the tariffs. The Forestry Minister and Premier David Eby reportedly have plans to meet soon with 15 signatories of a letter sent on behalf of organizations representing workers, manufacturers, contractors, communities, and businesses across BC's forest sector. Signatories such as BC Wood Council, the Truck Loggers Association, COFI, that's BC Council of Forest Industries, Woodlots BC, United Steelworkers, and several more. We'll see if that call to action and or initiatives related to local regional pulp mill closures and curtailments, such as efforts to attempt to bring back the Bridging for Retirement program, discontinued February 2025, to help forestry workers who've lost their jobs, results in any announcements that merit a visit to Prince George Clavey today. We'll keep our ear to the ground. Back to area-based forestry management systems.
3: So a lot can change for sure.
4: Certainly. It's easy to get thrown into a tizzy there.
3: Indeed.
4: Reading up on the PFAC, the Provincial Forestry Advisory Council's take on area-based management and so on, one of the things they said was quite important if such a system were to come in place is who has the tenures and so on. For example, if a multinational corporation, whatever, that has participated in, say, the exploitation of a forest and just managed it very poorly, ends up taking over one of these tenureships, it's probably going to result in the same type of thing. And I'm kind of wondering if there's the level of quality control or assessment or so on that goes into who can actually get one of these tenureships. Do they have a track record of like, oh, this guy, oh, the report card from, you know, your past management track record hasn't been so hot, so you get to fall to the back of the line while the rest of the people are applying for a tenureship or stuff like that. Maybe too early to say because this thing isn't.
3: Well, I think it's an excellent question, Ian, and I think your characterization of it is spot on. And I guess that's what I mean when I refer to the public interest test. And what we need to talk about in relation to tenure reform is, you know, are the operators of the tenure meeting the interests of British Columbians? And I think if they are, whether they're a multinational company or international company or a local First Nations or a community forest, at the end of the day, as long as they're meeting the interests of British Columbians, they're investing in British Columbia, creating jobs, looking after the land, ensuring that our forests remain healthy, participating in wildfire resilience, then I think there's an opportunity for many different facets of organizations to be able to participate in forestry here in British Columbia. At the end of the day, we know that we have some challenges with our sector in terms of investment. I want to see more investment. And, you know, even though we are seeing a company like Canfor pull out, they still have invested a lot of money here in British Columbia. I think they've invested close to $1 billion just in the last few years. But we also have companies like Carrier that are continuing to invest in British Columbia. We have Dunkley. We have Gorman Brothers. There's so many that are doing this without making much fanfare as well. So I'm happy to have conversations with anyone and everyone who is interested in investing in British Columbia. And I think the framework that we're building towards a working forest that can last a generation will allow us to be able to entertain many investors who want to help build and restore confidence in our forest sector. And most importantly, in my mind, move it away from boom and bust to stability and certainty.
4: Well, thanks for having a conversation with me.
14: I'll interrupt again for a quick update. After the aforementioned July 28th episode of John A. Brink's On the Brink podcast, where Ravi Parmar indicated a desire to move to area-based forestry management from volume-based, and just a day before our conversation with Ravi Parmar on August 18th, unbeknownst to me, otherwise I would have had some more specific questions, Tai'i journalist Ben Parfit published an article titled BC is quietly planning to split forest lands into three used zones. And while the article got into the ups, downs, pros, and cons, on August 27th, the Ministry of Forest released a statement titled Taking the Next Step to Modernize BC Forest Management, where three zone types are proposed, being a working forest zone, a multi-use zone, and a conservation and protection zone. While we hope to explore this more in a follow-up story, this proposed three-zone management system does correspond with area-based management practices. While a zoning approach had been discussed by professionals and academics roughly 30 years ago, this current shift is notable. So far, though, early criticisms of the arrangement can be referenced from Grand Chief Stuart Phillip of the Union of BC Indian Chiefs, who lamented a lack of consultation. Presumably, efforts of consultation will take place before wide implementation, but the update has arrived suddenly, and updates can be found on the BC government's Working Forest Landscape Model webpage. Another early criticism offered by local advocacy group Conservation North suggests that the descriptions defining these zones are not specific enough, potentially leading to exploitative interpretations. CIFR Radio intends to follow up for details. We now take you back to our final question for Forestry Minister Ravi Parmar.
4: I've got to ask, have you ever chopped down a big tree yourself?
3: Probably not as big of a tree as people would expect me to, but I am from coastal BC, so I've chopped down a few trees in my life.
4: How did it feel? What's that feeling like when you harvest a tree?
3: That's an interesting question. I would say that's not a question I've been asked before. I would say at the time I was more worried about it falling on a garden shed at the time when I first, chopped a tree down when I was in my teen years. I think trees are beautiful things. They provide a resource to our province, and I'm very grateful for the biodiversity and ecology that allows us to be able to grow the world's best trees, to be able to provide the world's best wood products. Sorry, that was probably a very political answer. That you caught me off guard on that one.
4: Yeah, but I could definitely relate to the garden shed protection as well. Absolutely.
3: That's, I would say I probably think that was the first time I truly cut down a big tree, was that we had a windstorm and it created a mess.
4: It really makes your palms pretty sweaty when you're in the moment.
3: It does, absolutely. Very nice meeting you over the phone. I look forward to meeting you in person.
4: Absolutely. I hope you have a good flight.
3: Appreciate it. Take care.
4: Absolutely.
3: Yeah, you too. Bye-bye.
4: Bye for now.
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1: Hello, everybody. Thank you for tuning in to CFUR 88.7 FM. My name is Grace Hawksbergen, and I'm the music director here at CFUR. Today, I am joined by the Smithers-based alternative punk band, The Infirmary. The Infirmary just released their new single late last month called Witches that you can stream on your favorite streaming platform. Thank you for being here. Brennan, would you like to introduce yourself and tell us a little bit about yourself and the band?
2: I could do that. My name is Brennan McKinnon. I'm the vocalist, rhythm guitarist of the band Infirmary. We all hail from Smithers, BC and Woodset, BC. And just really happy to be on the wave for PG, because just love PG. PG is it's the joint, you know? The Infirmary was started by my bassist Sandy Morrison. He's the one who kind of planted the seed. Him and I went to a thing called Smithers Younger Guitar Camp, and so like once we kind of like aged out, he was like, we should just start a band. And I was like, why didn't I not think of that sooner? And so him and I got together. It was just us two for a bit, and then we named the band The Infirmary as well, because we actually like were part of a crew. Like in guitar camp, there's different groups and of different levels, and our group was in a space we nicknamed The Infirmary, because it had this bed and it just had this weird hospital vibe. So I was just like, poetry writes itself. We are called The Infirmary now. And that's kind of the whole deep story of that. And we've just been going at it because there's not enough like heavier music, especially in our area in the Boca Valley. It's like really

0: folk dominated, and then we're just like, it's our mission to deliver a different flavor, and I think it's been received really well. So I think people are ready for that kind of like heavier flavor in general. But yeah, that's the mission statement, and like I said, I love PG, and it seems like PG's mission statement is really similar as well these days.
1: Definitely. We do have like a lot of folk and like country kind of music going on, but just recently we've had a lot of really cool like punk and metal.
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6: 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My name is Dan Politano, and I'm a musician from Victoria, BC. I'm going to kick off this episode with a four-piece rock band from Vaughan, Ontario. This is Blue June with Ocean Blue.

That was Pieces by Laura Kelsey. Laura has performed at hundreds of venues and festivals around BC. She received a Western Canadian Music Award nomination in 2014 for her role as lead singer for a symphonic metal band. Her debut EP, Hunting Season, came out April 29, 2023. The song Pieces was released September 17, 2024. For more information on her, visit laurakelsey.com. Next up, we have a band from my hometown of Victoria, BC. They're a guitar and cello-driven rock band. This is Carried Away by Low Winter Sun.

Thank you for listening to this edition of Earshot Daily. I'm your host, Dan Politano from Victoria, BC. That was a song of mine called What's Your Game off my EP, What's Your Game. If you're an artist and want to get a chance to get on this show, or if you're a broadcaster and want to host, check out earshot-distro.ca for more information. Nate and the Busy Boys draw inspiration from vintage rock of the 1950s and 60s. They're from Fredericton, New Brunswick. This is their first single off their debut album, Busy Doing Nothing. It's called Twist Then Shake.

That was Sunny Sunshine Song by Pearly Gates from Charlottetown, Prince Edward Island. I got time for one more song. I'm going to finish this show off with a band from Calgary, Alberta. With a flourish of fuzz guitar, melodic vocal hooks, and interwoven harmonies, She Bear and the Hibernation embraces indie rock feels while seeking a higher power. The song was released October 17th, 2024. It's called Cycles.

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recitation, an invocation, eternal vibration. Netta sitting full lotus on her bed in a room filled with flowers, holding our dear friend Hossein's hand, her other hand open to the sky. They begin the Surah Al-Fatiha. Words spoken in devotion together, Netta, the voice, the haunting chant, the chanteuse, the soaring moon spirit roaring with intensity. She's a whirling dervish, blissfully wise. The universe is in her eyes, where I see my reflection, the earthly guise. Now it's time to say goodbye and start again as I watch the sky for a star that sparkles.

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2: 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I've always had this pull towards the natural world. 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What does it mean to be natural? This question depends entirely on the context. In terms of a woodlot, I think it's safe to say that after an area has been logged, it's no longer in its natural state. It's been disturbed. Now, logging is an incredibly prevalent industry in Canada. It provides thousands of people with jobs, provides a natural resource for trade, and historically, it's the backbone of our nation. In spite of your personal opinions on the timber industry, it's difficult to argue that we use what it provides for us every single day. The topic of logging itself can be controversial. There are practices that are done that, personally, I'm not a huge fan of. In British Columbia, the Forest and Range Practices Act requires that harvested areas be replanted with a free-growing stand of trees. A replanted cut block is no doubt better than taking what we want and leaving behind a desolate wasteland. What you take from the earth, you must give back. But a replanted cut block isn't exactly natural. I don't claim to be an expert in anything. In fact, I'm not even going to share my opinion on this topic. But instead, I encourage you to listen to today's episode with an open mind. The pros and cons of forestry practices could be debated until doomsday, but I'm not here to do that today. Today, I'm here to explore one perspective of a common practice used in the timber industry in BC. And joining me is James Steidel and Honda Liu. James is a Prince George, BC local and an avid bushman. Throughout his career, he has worked closely with trees, as both a tree planter and at a sawmill. Today, he works intimately with lumber through his craft in woodworking. Honda is a forester and the recently retired host of the UMBC Forestry Podcast. He's passionate about forestry and has dedicated much of his time to communication on the topic. He's a friend of mine and an all-around good guy. Without any further delay, let's get right into our conversation. My name is Michael Bryden, and you're listening to Wilder Insights.

0: All right, well, I think we'll just hop right into things here. I'll have both of you introduce yourself. We'll start with you here.
1: Hi, my name's Hunda, and then really happy to join a podcast. And then I'm also a podcast with the UMBC Fortune Club podcast. So this is really interesting. The table has turned, and then now it's on the other side of the table. So really interesting to be here. Happy to be here.
0: Thanks for coming, man. I appreciate it.
1: No problem.
2: My name is James Steidel. Thanks for having me, Michael. I do, we were just talking about, I do a radio show on CFIS called Local Matters, and I do Stop the Spray BC. I guess that's why we're here today to talk about that issue. But I also write a column for the Prince George Citizen, kind of touch on a whole bunch of issues, local and otherwise.
0: That's perfect. Well, let's just jump right into what the issue is and the initiative you work through. Could you talk to us about Stop the Spray?
2: Sure. So it started in 2011, I guess, officially. That's when we got put the website online. And before that, so I have a background in forestry. I grew up in a sawmill, literally at Clear Lake Sawmill. That was a little mill south of town. And my dad would work there. We lived further out in the bush past there near Punchaw Lake. And I'd get off the school bus, hang out in the mill for a while, and then we'd go home when you got off the shift or whatever. So I kind of grew up in that environment. the smell of the beehive burner, it was kind of imprinted in my brain from a pretty young age. And then, of course, when I turned, I was 14, I think, I started, did my first cleanup jobs there and ended up working full-time at the sawmill. Excuse me. And then I also, around the same time, when I was 18, 19, I guess, I started tree planting and did that for 3 seasons. Came back to tree planting years later on private land and did more actually just recently, four or five years ago. And I guess the interesting thing for me about and the privilege I had of doing that is that I planted trees kind of around where I grew up out in the bush, and I got to see and watch those areas change over the years. And I remember pretty clearly what I planted, and it's pretty interesting to see what's doing really well on those places. Pine trees are doing really well. And I know for a fact that's not all we planted back then. It'd be probably 60% pine usually in the bag up. So anyway, I had this background in forestry. My sister went to the forestry program here at UNBC. So I guess I kind of learned a little bit vicariously through her and started doing woodworking probably about 15 years ago. And to the point now that I've got a little portable sawmill and a four-sided planer, and just today I was doing a bunch of railing installs downtown. And so that kind of gives me an opportunity to learn about wood from that perspective as well. So Stop the Spray BC kind of started in 2010 when BC Timber Sales was spraying right up to our property line on our cattle ranch up by Punchaw Lake. And we were aware of the spraying. I guess we were getting maps from Canfor mostly, but also BC Timber Sales. And there was a lot of spraying that started happening out there in around 2004, 2005. It really started to ramp up. And I'm looking at these maps we were looking at the back catalog of maps. I'm like, holy man, they're spraying a lot of cut blocks out here, to the point where eventually they wanted to spray some stuff right up to a property line.
0: What were they spraying?
2: Glyphosate.
0: Okay.
2: Right. So this is the most widely used herbicide on the planet. It is everywhere. It's 80% of people have it in their bodies at any given point in time. We're told it doesn't bioaccumulate, but because it's so pervasive everywhere in the environment and our food, that it's in a lot of us, the majority of us.
0: Right.
2: And, this stuff was discovered after the Second World War. They didn't really know that it killed plants right away. They kind of noticed that a similar, not exactly glyphosate, but a similar type of salt stripped minerals off of boilers. It was a chelating agent, so that was actually the first patent, not specifically glyphosate, but a very similar chemical was patented to use in cleaning because it could remove minerals off of mineral scale. And glyphosate kind of does the same thing, so it actually chelates with minerals in the soil, which the effects of which I don't know we really know all that much about. But anyway, they figured out that this stuff kills plants, and they figured out it was pretty harmless to mammals and birds. It is pretty toxic to bacteria, to fish. It's toxic to plants, obviously, and it's toxic to a lot of fungi. and there's a word, the Shitakani pathway. I don't know exactly how to pronounce it, but it's something that, you know, bacteria, fungi, plants have that humans don't, so they think it doesn't affect us. And we're learning a whole bunch about this, right? That it actually has an impact on the microbiome and human bodies, and that that can have an impact on our health, physical health, mental health. A lot of that stuff is connected to the bacteria, the health of the bacteria in our bodies. And this is a lot of things that, you know, we're learning about that we don't quite know everything about. Glyphosate was approved for use in forestry once they figured out that it could kill plants and that it didn't kill us right away or directly. It became widespread in agriculture, got approved for use in Canadian forests in 1984, and it just became really, really widespread across Canada. And Prince George actually was kind of like the hot spot, I'd say provincially, if not nationally, for a lot of this glyphosate spraying. We sprayed a lot of glyphosate around Prince George through the late 1980s, early 1990s. I think the highest amount of spraying that we ever did would have been in 1992, 1993. And then it kind of went down and kind of stabilized for a while. We were doing on average about 16,000, 17,000 hectares a year of aerial spraying, or would have been more backpack spraying. And this isn't even talking about manual brushing, which is something else we could maybe talk about.
0: So are they spraying just all over the place? Do they have targeted locations they were going for?
2: They go for a couple blocks around. We did some statistics on it about 9 years after the logging. They will typically, that's when they will spray a cup block. That's the average age of cup block that gets sprayed. So at 9 years after logging, you know, you've planted your trees and you end up getting a lot of birch and aspen, cottonwood, willow growing. And by 9, 10 years, that stuff's going to be probably 8 feet tall, 9 feet tall, 10 feet tall. Basically the perfect age for ungulates and large moose to start getting some good cover, where they're comfortable going into these cup blocks, where you actually have a lot of food in this younger aspen, birch, willow stuff. They did a study back in the 70s in Prince George, and actually year 9 was like, that was like right when the moose started to really hit the cup blocks. So we know that that's the age when they start to become good habitat for moose, and that's the age we start spraying them with this glyphosate. And the thing about glyphosate is it, if you spray it at the right time of year, it will kill the aspen, and anything with a leaf on it, it kills, but it won't kill the conifer trees. And that's because in late August, the conifer trees start to get prepared for winter, and actually develop like a waxy layer on the outside of their needles. And the glyphosate with the surfactants, even with the surfactants, doesn't penetrate that waxy layer. So the pine, the spruce, the subalpine fir, Douglas fir, they survive. And all the leafy stuff, which is still growing and absorbing stuff, will get killed. If you spray too early, and this has happened, you'll kill everything. You'll even kill your pine trees. So it's this very, very specific window where they can spray, which is basically late and last half of August, first half of September. Okay. Yeah. So they were, just to go back to the story of like how Stop the Spray BC started, we were just given these maps, and yeah, they wanted to spray right up to our property line. And, you know, my parents were always kind of a little bit like more nature oriented type folks. They had beehives. They had a commercial apiary, actually, still do. And we didn't want them to spray because we knew that that was going to kill the flowers and the things that the pollinators that our bees would go and feed on. And we knew that the bees would go up to 5-6 kilometers away. And we asked them not to do it. I forget the guy's name right now, but the BC Timber Sales Forester is like, well, we already got the contract with the helicopter. So they load these helicopters up with glyphosate, just to back up a little bit again. They got tanks on them, they got spray booms on them, and they're able to basically spray the whole cup block in a few hours.
0: So we're targeting aspens and these secondary succession species in these cup blocks, but what's the reasoning behind that? Like,
2: well, it's just,
0: I think that you might have some input on that as well. But.
1: Yeah, so I'm coming from a forestry background, and then, you know, in forestry we have this FERPA, and followed by a regulation, forest planting practice regulation. So legally, you're legally required to bring the block to a state called free growing within 20 years. It's a pretty complicated handbook, but there's a legal obligation the forest community have to bring the cup block back to free growing. So that could be, that's one of the excuses a lot of people use to spray, and then manual brushing would be another one. It's controlling the competition, c- competing vegetation, basically.
0: Interesting.
2: Yeah. Okay. Yeah, it's like a garden, right? We're trying to grow carrots, and you're not growing dandelions, so you want to get rid of the dandelions because they're going to slow down how your carrots grow. But you know, being in the industry, or growing up in the industry, and to the point that my parents were partners on this woodlot, not far from this place that BC Timber Sales and other corporations were spraying. We had the pine beetle in there. We did a bunch of logging in there. We never sprayed a single thing. We never even brushed a single thing. And, you know, to be honest, a lot of it we didn't even plant. We just kind of let nature do its thing, and we surveyed it. There's a lot of aspen in there. There's a lot of birch, a lot of moose, and it got surveyed, and we're free growing. So actually, if you dig into it, the regulations that we have on the books, big picture, they're kind of strict. So there's a specific thing in the Forest Practices Regulation. It's 46.11 of the regulation, not the act. And that says that you have to have approved stocking standard trees, so like a conifer tree, dominating 95% of the cut block, right? You're only allowed to have a non-compliant species, or like no trees, for instance, on 5% of the cut block. So it doesn't really exactly say you can't have aspen on more than 5% of the cut block, but that's what the end effect of that regulation is. You need 95% commercial conifer. Here it's conifer. Once you get on the other side of the Rockies, you're actually allowed to grow aspen because they have an industry, right? They use aspen for wood products, for OSB chipboard. In Fort Nelson, we actually had an aspen plywood at one point. You can buy aspen plywood at Home Depot that's made in Ontario. So it's actually like an usable wood. It's just because we don't have a factory in Prince George that utilizes aspen, the ministry just calls it a non-commercial wood species, even though it's totally usable as a wood. So anyway, just by virtue of whatever the district forester says is a commercial species and what's not a commercial species, if it's not commercial and it is more than 5% of the cut block domination, then it has to get eliminated back to that 5%. So the 5% is the maximum, right? And actually, it can only be 2 hectares. So if you have 5% of a 100-hectare cut block in aspen, that 5 hectares is actually too big. It can only be 2 hectares. So you actually have to spray that in half or brush it in half and get two hectare chunks of aspen in there. So that's basically how the rule works. It took me a while to figure that one out. But that's the one that everybody's worried about, right? But when you drill into it, you can actually have an overtopping aspen around your crop tree. I think you can have 4 of them in the one in each quadrant, right? And then you can have some ones that aren't overtopping. So you can actually have a lot of aspen and birch and still hit your free-to-grow target.
0: What do you mean by overtopping?
2: Bigger than a pine tree or spruce tree.
0: And how many years would that take to let them get to that point?
2: The reason we spray them is because it's the quickest growing tree we got.
0: Right.
2: Right. So, I did an experiment in my yard where I didn't mow the lawn, and within 4 years, I had a 10-foot-tall aspen tree.
0: Okay.
2: They're a pretty incredible tree.
0: Yeah.
2: They've got photosynthetic bark. Right, so 30% up to 30% of the photosynthesis that an aspen tree conducts can be accomplished by its bark. So if they have complete defoliation from a tent caterpillar outbreak, they can still create quite a bit of energy just through the bark, and they can actually photosynthesize in wintertime through the bark. And that's one of the theories why the moose like eating aspen bark so much in the wintertime, is that it's still like biologically active and producing sugar for moose to feed on.
0: So you mentioned how glyphosate doesn't have an effect on mammals or birds for like directly right away, but fish, amphibians, insects, what's been shown that's happened to them?
2: So it's not just glyphosate that we spray, it's also like a surfactant, and the most common one is POEA, polyoxalated etho, POEA, I forget the exact name, tallowamine or something like that. It's an industrial soap. Right, and the reason is if you spray glyphosate on a plant that actually has trouble killing plants, it can't get through the layer of the leaf, and so you have to mix it with a soap to allow that penetration for the glyphosate to get into the physiology of the plant. And what they're finding is this surfactant is actually the stuff that's really toxic to amphibians. and fish. So it's actually not the glyphosate, it's the these other chemicals that they use. And by nature of our regulatory system that's governed by Health Canada and the Pest Management Regulatory Agency, they don't tell us what's in these. Like, we only regulate the active ingredient of these products. So there's all sorts of different glyphosate products on the market. We only regulate the active ingredient, glyphosate, and there's all sorts of different concoctions with who knows what in it, not just surfactants, but things to so it doesn't wash away in rain, things to make it easier to spray, like emulsifying agents. These are all considered proprietary trade secrets that aren't released to the public, even though they're spraying these compounds on our public forests or your food, right? It's pretty messed up. When you start digging into it, like PMRA at Health Canada there's a lot of stories that came out recently, like just last month, the federal court ruled that Health Canada like basically ignored 61 scientific studies that had come out when they registered this new glyphosate product called like Mad Dog Plus, I think was the name of it. And they literally ignored like all sorts of new science that had come out that they're required to look at. And they just kind of ignored it and just approved this new chemical. So there's a lot of stuff in these chemicals, these glyphosate products that are harmful to fish and amphibians. Might not just be the glyphosate. And beyond that, I'm not a huge expert in this field, like the toxicology field, but there was a study that came out of McGill where they found that low levels of glyphosate, and this wasn't the surfactants, this was the glyphosate itself, low levels, like common environmental situations, had a negative impact on freshwater plankton. And so if you're like having an impact on like the basis of your food chain in these freshwater systems, you know, that's pretty disturbing.
0: What's the alternative to spraying? Maybe not from an agricultural point of view, but for forestry, for these cut blocks that we want to grow back healthy and natural.
2: Well, going back to that woodlot story we had, you know, we didn't spray it. We didn't even brush it. We were free growing. A lot of this stuff we can just leave alone. That's basically the short answer. I mean, a lot of stuff that we logged in the 1950s, 60s, 70s, we didn't spray, we didn't brush. You know, it was a very hands-off silvicultural approach. A lot of those places we didn't even plant. They're looking pretty good. You know, I'm going into these forests. There's a bunch of those places down the Blackwater Road. They're the most diverse forests I've seen. This guy from the government there came up here from Victoria, and I took him on a tour of some of these places. And, you know, I don't think he was really... It kind of opened his eyes a little bit. Like, I'd go into these natural regen places. There's birch, there's Douglas fir, there's subalpine. Like, all the species are in there. You've got 7 species of trees in these unsprayed places. And the conifer's looking pretty good. So, you know, the system that we've got around here, like, gave us pretty amazing forests. It was good enough for the forest industry back in the 60s, 70s when we started. Like, why would we mess around with that? You know, nature figured something out. Let's just go with that and you know, let nature do its thing. That's my approach, to be honest. You know, if you absolutely feel like, you know, you've got to do something, manual brushing. But you get ahead. I mean, 100% pure aspen. You're going to go in there and brush it. Why not just let the aspen grow? You know, we got 50 years to figure out how to use this stuff on the landscape. Lots of time to figure out about building an OSB plant or some other kind of factory to utilize it. Right now in Prince George, which is probably where most of the brushing in BC is still conducted around here, and Hyundai, you might know the stats better than me, but I'd say probably 30% of every cut block around here is getting brushed, which means that 30% is probably going to grow back mostly deciduous. You're still going to have 70% conifer in the Prince George area.
1: Yeah, I don't have the stats, but I do see, you know, forestry, they joke about BC forestry is taking the best, leave the worst, until the worst become the best, and we come and take it again.
2: Yeah, if you're always logging the big stuff, you're always logging the big stuff.
1: Yeah. So what happened is, like, people back in the days, they would log stuff, you know, closer to town, you know, like bigger trees and ideal site to regenerate and those things. you know, not too wet, not too dry sites and stuff. And but after those being locked and kind of pushing further and higher and higher elevation and into those like super wet areas, then you have like skunk cabbage and some of the really wet vegetation growing on in there. Then if you follow this free growing policy, then you know, again, using this legal thing to get in there to do something, because otherwise it's just too wet to grow. Like
2: you had Dennis Loxton on. I mean, that's an alternative, right? The sheep thing.
1: I actually really want to be a sharper, like just having a bunch of sheep and running around.
0: Can you elaborate on the sheep thing?
1: Yeah, so he used to be an OG planter, and then he also is he runs a, maybe you know this better, he runs a sheep silviculture, basically using sheep to graze in those cut block, provide like summer predator free grazing area for those sheep. He's got like 6,000 sheep, something like that.
2: Whoa. At one point, I think he had 30,000. I haven't touched base with Dennis in a while. He keeps each time I talk to him, he kind of talks about going back to Australia, the homeland. But yeah, I don't know. Is he got another sheep operation going on?
1: No, he's retired. He's like, I'm retiring. I don't want to think about these stuff anymore. But he used sheep to graze those cut block to kind of help the licensees to bring the cut block back to the free growing state.
2: Yeah, Bonnie and Tom, I know they live out by Bobtail Lake, and I believe they've got some sheep, and they've done some contracts for Canfor recently. But I mean, again, like that's like, you know, what Dennis had a problem with. He's on industry there, right? The sheep industry. He's building up this huge herd right at the same time as everybody went to herbicides. So basically, he went bankrupt because of it. And you know, you need to kind of provide these guys. It's pretty hard to, you know, you got to build barns and build up a herd. There's a lot of work getting that industry going. So if you are going to commit to this alternative of like sheep grazing, for instance, like you've got to keep it on the books and stay committed to it.
0: Right. Some interesting change like that. We won't go too much more into the sheep thing, just because if people want to know, they can go listen to your episode about it. But were there cons with a project like that? Like, did they go into these wet areas that you were saying brushers might not want to enter? Or?
1: From my remember, so they were talking about some of the disease, like that sheep can carry in their foot disease, like a foot rot. So that will transfer, that will infest like ungulates, like deers and moose and elk and stuff. So they get shut down because of that.
0: Right.
1: Not didn't get shut down, but like, you have to get tested, and that's pretty expensive. And it's just more expensive than using glyphosate to spray, right? Because you just put in the helicopter and then broadcast the entire, it takes no time. And it's very easy compared to having a sheep run over and to do that kind of practices.
2: So I think like another alternative is just to like change harvesting practices as well, because I think when you do these really big clear cuts, like you stop getting seed sources from conifers. And then if you do get competition, too much competition from herbaceous or deciduous species, you know, basically like you're 100% relying on the trees that the planters put in. Whereas if you did more of a selective logging type thing and left a few trees behind, you get more natural seeding. And that would help the conifer regenerate more reliably, probably a little quicker, maintaining the native seed stock from that area, which you know, has benefits. And you don't need to use, like with Douglas fir, you know, like 20 trees a hectare, right? When you log a hectare, you get a lot of wood out of there. 20 trees isn't a lot. You can leave that behind. A lot of that has to do with the machinery we're using, right? Like when you use these big bunchers and these big skidders, they can really, you know, when they're hauling logs out, they kind of roll over everything. But if you start going in there with more European style harvesters and forgers and stuff, you can go in there and you can leave a lot more of these like 20, 30 year old, you know, understory conifer behind that can become future seed trees and providing habitat for wildlife and a bit more cover. So I think that's another alternative to spraying as well.
0: Is there not enough profit in strategies like selective cutting like that? Is that why it's not more common practice?
2: I think it's like a little bit more expensive. You've had Liam on your show, I'm sure. You had Liam from Frey Logging?
1: Yeah, they're talking about like sometimes $5-6 more expensive per cubic meter compared to clear cuts and just using those machines. And but it's very complicated when getting the costs and stuff, because it's relatively speaking, you know,
2: it's niche. Like, you've got to have the right operators. Like, if you don't have the right operators, you're not going to make money, because it's hard to do. Like, but if you're motivated and you've got the people in there and you've trained and you've invested in the equipment, I think it can be pretty competitive. Is kind of what I'm hearing. But just to expect everybody to switch over that model tomorrow, a lot of people probably go out of business.
0: Yeah, there's a lot of factors that I can imagine go into an operation like that, and you can't just change it.
1: Another thing is, like, legislation and policy have to follow as well. Like, you know, this free going policy that people being criticized for a while now. But they do have a silviculture working group trying to figure out their four different pathway to kind of change the free growing policies. And
2: is that the broadleaf working group that you hear about, or is this another one?
1: I think it's another one. I think it's called silviculture. I was watching the PowerPoint, the presentation did online, and from the chief forester office. And I don't remember those four different pathways right now, but people are interested, just search silviculture working group, and they're trying all four different things. Just they can allow more deciduous trees, and then and then another thing I would say, probably industry have to follow as well. We need to have facility that can process those deciduous trees. Ontario use aspen for caskets and wood build, all kind of things.
2: The engineering, almost all the homes in Canada new construction has aspen in it.
1: Yeah,
2: right. I mean, it's tried out. It works. The first facility in Canada to utilize aspen was actually the Weyerhaeuser plant. I don't think it was owned by Weyerhaeuser back when it started in 1983, but it's in Edson, Alberta. Was the first facility, industrial facility, to utilize aspen. And that was, they make OSB panel there. I actually went there and did a tour. I tried to do a documentary on all this stuff I'm talking about. Never got it done yet. Might happen one day, but I went there, and it's interesting when you tell somebody you're doing a documentary, you get a lot of access, right? Like, oh, yeah, come on in. We'll give you a tour. So they toured me around the factory, and actually had their wood engineer talk to me. And it was pretty cool. You know, he said, he told me that aspen was superior to conifer for doing that type of panel. And one of the reasons is that it shrinks less. It's actually a more stable wood, which is really counterintuitive, because when you dry aspen, it likes to cup quite a bit. Like, you've cut a nice flat board on the sawmill, and then you dry it out, and it turns into a big smiley face or whatever when you look at it from the end of the board. And the reason it does that is because it has a high rate of the shrinkage differential between tangential shrinkage and radial shrinkage. So that's how much it shrinks, like, in a line going from the core of the tree to the outside of the tree, is quite substantially different from the shrinkage, like, along the growth rings, which is called the tangential expansion and contraction. So because of that, that's why it cups. But overall, it's shrinking less than all of our SPF species. So when you get rid of that shrinkage, when you dry it out and it does its cupping thing, and then you plane it down and make it flat, again, it'll stay pretty flat. And when you use it in a chipboard panel, OSB panel, it's more stable, right, than a conifer panel. And apparently it also has a higher strength-to-weight ratio, he told me, which is also kind of counterintuitive, because you think that aspen is a weaker wood, right? And in my experience doing woodworking, I make paddles, canoe paddles. It's actually, well, there's a lot of variety in aspen trees. Some of it is kind of seems a bit weak, but some of it seems like really strong, like stronger than spruce trees. So anyway, it has good application for those types of products. Ainsworth was a OSB factory down in Hunter Mile House that I don't know if folks listening to the podcast know about or remember. It shut down a few years ago, but when it got started, they used aspen logs from a lot of it from Prince George area. We'd send it down. We had a log sort yard in Prince George, and you can actually see old advertisements in the newspaper from the early 1990s saying wanted poplar, aspen, cottonwood saw logs. And you could make, actually at one point in the early 90s, you could make more money selling poplar logs than conifer logs, believe it or not, in Prince George. And that was because of that OSB plant down at Hunter Mile House. And so they were getting aspen. And then at some point in the early 2000s, we shut down the log sort yard and they couldn't get the aspen from up here anymore. And they didn't have a ton of aspen down at Hunter Mile House. So they switched to Conifer for their OSB plant. So for the last little while, their Ainsworth OSB was based on Conifer. And I have some of that in my shop, actually, and it's super heavy. Like, you could see the Douglas fir. They're using Douglas fir chips for the OSB panel, which seems kind of a waste. But
1: maybe for those who doesn't understand OSB, what is OSB?
2: It's the panels, like the plywood-shaped panels, but it's not plywood. It's like it's got all like little chips that are glued together and pressed together. So when you look at it, it's like chipboard. If listeners, go to the hardware store and you ask for an OSB panel, you'll see it there. And all that stuff is almost all based on Aspen or balsam poplar, which is cottonwood, related to our cottonwood, but on the other side of the Rocky Mountains.
0: So do you think in British Columbia, if we had more of a market for aspen, like if it had more economic value, we would see less spraying of glyphosate in the province? Or is there a direct correlation there?
2: Oh, for sure, because if we had an OSB plant in Prince George, the district forester would probably say, and this is up to the district forester, would probably say that aspen's a commercial species now. And the moment aspen is a commercial species, then it's an acceptable species and you don't have to spray it anymore. That's the criteria. That's it. That's the only reason we're spraying, is because we don't have a big industrial facility that's utilizing it in Prince George. And it's really crazy that we went down this path of, we've sprayed hundreds of thousands of hectares of aspen in the Prince George Forest District, like hundreds of thousands, probably 500,000. Those would be pretty big trees. You know, the stuff we sprayed in the 90s would be big trees by now. We'd be having more fiber out there in the landscape than what we have now.
0: Yeah, transitioning from that, can we talk about the relationship between aspens and maybe how they might slow down wildfires and how leaving cut blocks to rewild themselves might help with that?
2: Yeah, I've got firsthand experience with that.
0: Let's hear.
2: Back to that woodlot story. So we never brushed it. We never sprayed it. And we ended up having a pretty big patch of aspen on this hill right above this late little lake. Beautiful outcome, I thought, of you know, the logging that happened there and this beautiful regrowth that happened and this wonderful aspen forest that showed up on the hillside. And there was some aspen there before, but I think there was a lot more spruce mixed in with aspen. Just to like back up a little bit, anytime you have aspen growing around Prince George or America, like in the United States, American West, almost all the time that aspen is growing from a pre-existing root system. So aspens produce seeds, a lot of seeds, but those seeds are like very, very finicky. And they're like, I think like aspens kind of evolved historically to kind of like recolonize land in after the retreat of the ice sheets. They like constant moisture, cool weather for those seeds to germinate. Once they get a root system established, they're pretty hardy trees. The root system is pretty strong. It can handle dry spells. It can handle like really rapid wild fluctuations of temperature and conditions. Like, it's a really tough tree, but to get started, they're really finicky. And I've always like watched for aspen seedlings, and I found one last year in a pallet out at the farm. There was a little cup with no drainage in it on a plastic pallet with sawdust shavings in there, and little aspen seedling germinated.
1: That's
2: in
1: crazy.
2: There. And it's about five inches big now, so I like planted that in a pot. I planted it in my yard, so we'll see how that goes. But anyway, the point is, like, if you've got aspen growing, like, that's called a problem, like it was in that forest before. It's not like an invasive species. It's not taking anything over. It's just kind of doing what it's done since it probably started growing there like thousands of years ago. That's always why I get bummed out with the glyphosate, because you can kill off that root system with glyphosate, and then you've lost this heritage, right? This ecological heritage that's been there probably for thousands of years. Who knows what is going to happen to that little chunk of land without that aspen root system there? There's a lot of fungi and mycorrhizae that are associated with that. Anyway, back to the woodlot. There, you know, we let this big aspen patch grow. Probably wouldn't be freed growing that little particular area. Might be bigger than 2 hectares, but might be right around that level. But anyway, we had a forest fire, lightning strike, back in 2018. Ripped through some old conifer that wasn't logged, ripped through a bunch of the pine that we'd planted and had grown naturally, and it went right up to that aspen hillside, and it stopped dead. So, you know, had the government wanted us to get rid of that aspen, probably the fire would have gone further. I can show you pictures. It's pretty clear. So the government had wildfire crews running there, and they, what they actually did is they put a fire line between the pine area and the aspen stand. And that's common practice, right, is they'll try to utilize existing aspen to slow down a fire, and it totally worked, right? So between putting, you know, running the cat, putting a strip between the pine area and the aspen area, and the aspen area being there in the first place, stopped the fire. After the Bobtail fire of 2015, I drove through that area, and it was like night and day. Like, any place that had aspen didn't burn. Places that had pine and aspen burnt, but it was the pure aspen that didn't burn.
0: I want to ask, do you see a future in the forestry industry where we don't spray at all? Is this a realistic outcome?
1: Maybe I can start. I've seen people like Mackenzie, there's no spraying. They stopped spraying a long time ago. Skeena region, there's no spraying. So even Skeena is like borderline coastal ecosystem already, right? So you can still, they can definitely do forestry without spraying. That requires a lot of planning ahead of time. And then a lot of, like, you know, when you're doing the layout, you have to think of when you cut down this area, you know, what kind of region is going to regrow. And so there are a lot of, like, techniques the foresters can use. And spraying, you know, as many people say, is just an easy way to handle forestry. That's the lazy way of doing things. And with more and more pressure to, you know, for better practices in the forest sector, then I do feel like there's definitely a future we can do it without spraying.
2: One critique of spraying I heard from a forester was that you basically take the authority of being a forester away from a forester and you give it to the helicopter pilot, right? You're giving this, like, untrained, non-forester helicopter pilot the authority to basically decide what the forest is going to look like. And, like, you know, that's not great for forestry. It's not great for foresters and all that. I'm totally optimistic that we can have a future without spraying. I mean, I don't even think we need to brush a lot of this stuff. I think we can take a much more mixed natural approach to forestry. I've seen it happen in person. You know, we've got on the farm there private land that we logged in the 70s that we never even planted, let alone spray. Like, it's awesome looking forest. You know, there's all sorts of little techniques that we can experiment with and try that, you know, can get more conifer if that's what we want. But I would argue that we should be looking at more deciduous. And on the landscape, I don't think there's any harm in having more deciduous. If you actually look at the amount of wood we're growing on these sprayed and managed plantations, like, we're growing, they're growing way better, and we're producing more timber than we ever thought, like, at least in the short term. Like, these pine plantations are growing like crazy. So I think we're going to have a lot of conifer above and beyond what we're going to be able to deal with. I think there's opportunity to get more deciduous on the landscape, to kind of reverse the loss of some of the deciduous we've seen over the last 20 years. Let's get more moose habitat going. I mean, there's a whole bunch of stuff we could talk about on the show, and I think, like, the moose decline, really big issue. I'm pretty convinced personally that it has a lot to do with the reduction of deciduous forest in the replanted cut blocks. So I think to help the moose, I think it makes sense to get more deciduous growing. It's good for fire resistance. And like I said earlier in a show, you know, we've got 30, 40, 50 years before we're going to even think about harvesting these areas. Lots of time to figure out ways to utilize aspen and make an industry out of it.
0: If people want to read more about this topic, where would you send them?
2: I try to keep a lot of this. I've posted a lot of studies on the Stop the Spray BC website. I've written columns on these particular ones, like the Douglas fir one I wrote about a couple months back. And then the Facebook page, we try to post studies, and there's so many different layers of this topic. Like, it's not just moose, like, cattle ranching feeds into this. It's another little pet hobby of mine. Like, if you want cattle to have good grazing out there in the landscape, especially like south of town where there's a lot of ranchers out there, you want more aspen. Aspen's like, cows will eat aspen trees. They eat the leaves. They eat the stuff in the understory. A pine is just going to starve them out. Like, there's no food for them. Same with moose.
0: an underappreciated species. I think that's what we can take away from this conversation.
2: Oh, big time. Yeah. Big time. Yeah.
0: Awesome. Well, thank you both of you for coming and talking to me today.
2: Thanks for having me, Michael.
0: Appreciate it.
1: Thanks for having me, too.
0: Thanks for tuning into my conversation with James and Honda. I hope you enjoyed it. Like I mentioned in the introduction, there's a lot of angles to approach today's topic, but I truly admire the dedication James has put towards the Stop the Spray initiative. If you'd like to read more about Stop the Spray BC, I included links to their website in today's show notes. You can also find the sources to any research I've done for today's episode down in the show notes as well. We referenced some guests Honda had on the UMBC Forestry podcast a few times in this episode, so to ensure we don't completely leave you in the dark, I've linked any episodes mentioned, which you can also find down in the show notes. Gonna be a lot of clickable links down there. It'd be a shame if you missed out on those. I want to thank the Seaford Radio Station, located in Prince George, British Columbia, for allowing me to use their facilities to record this podcast. And an additional thank you to the band Funeral Culture for providing me with the song you're listening to right now. If you're interested in becoming a guest on the show, know somebody you think should be a guest on the show, or want to share a conservation story of your own, you can email me at wilderinsightspodcast@gmail.com or DM me on Instagram at wilderinsightspod. If you want to help out the show, consider leaving a rating and sharing this episode with your friends. I appreciate every single one of you who take the time to listen, and if you've made it this far, I like you a little extra. See you next episode.

he shouldn't have. So I gave him a call from a public telephone, and soon the cops were all over the scene. Now, I was watching the whole thing from on top of a building, so I called him again and I said, "Hey, Julio, what's your dealio? I can leave your things behind, you know." Now, this is turning into a real

0: And the rest of the story kind of went like this. I gave him a call, again, from a public telephone.
1: Sorry, must have pocketed out your again. Stupid public telephone. Seems like it wants him. Hey, listen, I'm on the train right now. I'm heading to Alabama Station. You catch that? I said I'm heading to Alabama.

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1: The following program may include content that is not suitable for all audiences, including but not limited to
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1: Every nation in every region now has a decision to make. Either you are with us or you are with the terrorists.
2: When the World Trade Center was attacked, I was shocked and angry, like many Americans. My name is Masuda Sultan, and I live here in New York City. I'm also an Afghan. I was born in Kandahar, Afghanistan. I knew the events that took place here would have repercussions for my family back in Afghanistan.
0: 25 years ago, President George W. Bush made the case for war days after the September 11th attacks. Within a few weeks, the U.S. bombed Afghanistan, launching the decades-long so-called war on terror. Today, we'll be joined by Afghan-American women's rights activist Masuda Sultan. She lost 19 members of her family when the U.S. military bombed their house. Then to Kabul to speak with Jan Egeland of the Norwegian Refugee Council. We'll also look at the costs of war and speak to journalist Spencer Ackerman. His book, Reign of Terror, How the 9/11 Era Destabilized America and Produced Trump. All that and more coming up. Welcome to Democracy Now!, democracynow.org, The War and Peace Report. I'm Amy Goodman. Iranian media is reporting several explosions rang out early this morning in coastal areas of southern Iran. The apparent U.S. attacks came after Iran's Islamic Revolutionary Guard Corps warned it would target oil tankers docked in Kuwait and Bahrain in retaliation for U.S. attacks earlier in the week that disabled or destroyed several Iranian-linked vessels. Meanwhile, CBS reports several U.S. fighter jets at a Jordanian military base were damaged in Iranian strikes Wednesday. The escalating violence came as President Trump predicted the war would end after the midterm elections.
3: I think the war will end immediately after the election.
4: Because?
3: Because they can't hold out any longer. They're desperate to try and affect the election so that we can get a nice, weak group of people in there and leave them alone and let them have their nuclear weapon.
0: President Trump also said oil prices, which have surged past $100 a barrel, likely won't come down until after the midterm elections. This comes as a Brown University research project finds higher fuel costs triggered by the war in Iran have cost the average U.S. household more than $780 in extra spending. Meanwhile, an analysis published by CNBC finds President Trump's investments in oil stocks have made him $4.4 million richer since the start of the war. In Yemen, fighters with the Iran-backed Houthi movement have seized a strategic port city on the Red Sea after routing government forces in a lightning offensive. The city of Mocha is less than 50 miles from the Bab al-Mandab Strait, a critical choke point that typically sees about 12% of global maritime trade pass through it. The UN warns renewed fighting in Yemen has displaced nearly 20,000 families in less than 4 days. Yields on long-term U.S. treasuries have surged to their highest level since 2007, despite extraordinary efforts by Treasury Secretary Scott Bessent to intervene in bond markets. On Wednesday, Bessent announced the Treasury would triple a planned buyback of certain U.S. bonds to $6 billion. That wasn't enough to calm investors who continued a broad sell-off on Wednesday as crude oil prices top $100 a barrel amidst renewed fighting between the U.S. and Iran. Meanwhile, Norway's vast sovereign wealth fund has proposed cutting its investment in U.S. Treasury holdings by nearly $80 billion. The Pentagon's released video showing what it says is another strike on an alleged drug boat in the Caribbean. According to U.S. Southern Command, Wednesday's attack killed three so-called narco-terrorists. As in previous strikes, the Trump administration provided no evidence the boat was carrying drugs. A day earlier, Southcom announced U.S. forces raided an alleged floating refueling station for narco-traffickers in the Eastern Pacific, abducting the crew and turning them over to Ecuadorian authorities before blowing up the vessel. Over the past year, the Pentagon's claimed attacks on boats that killed at least 230 people. Human rights groups have condemned the strikes as extrajudicial killings and murder. On Wednesday, Secretary of State Marco Rubio defended the attacks during a visit to Ecuador.
4: We still blow up ships if need be.
5: No, I know, but they're empty now.
4: Well, again, it depends. Every target is selected. Obviously, it goes through all the lawyers at the Department of War, but it's also, these are joint operations. So you're operating in conjunction with another nation state.
0: The Republican Party kicked off its first-ever midterm political convention on Wednesday in Dallas, Texas. At least 33 House Republicans and several others locked in tight Senate races opted to skip the two-day event, which comes with President Trump's approval ratings at historically low levels. Trump delivered the keynote address on Wednesday evening and will appear again tonight for closing remarks. In his 1 hour and 44-minute speech, Trump pledged to send every adult in the U.S. a cash dividend, but only if Republicans maintain control of the House and Senate in November's elections.
6: I will issue a dividend to every adult citizen in the United States of America for $5,000.
0: Trump did not say how he would fund the estimated $1.3 trillion cost of his proposal or whether it would break federal laws against vote buying or bribery. Meanwhile, Pennsylvania Democratic Senator John Fetterman made a surprise appearance at this midterm Republican convention. In a pre-recorded video, Fetterman introduced Pennsylvania's Republican Senator Dave McCormick as his great friend, pledged to work with President Trump, and took a swipe at the surging popularity of Democrats aligned with the Democratic Socialists of America, DSA.
7: Well, I'm a common sense Democrat. I'm always going to stand with America. I'm always going to reject the extremes in socialism and that anti-American way of life. Right back over my shoulder, that's the iconic U.S. Steel Mill. And that's exactly the kind of thing that will work together and will work with President Trump to fight and defend the steel way of life right here in the Steel Valley.
0: Senator Fetterman ran a successful Senate campaign in 2022 as a progressive Democrat, but his politics shifted after he suffered a stroke and was later hospitalized for clinical depression. Former staffers who've left en masse say he's shown deep indifference to his constituents and is mostly interested in appearing on conservative TV programs and advocating for Israel. The Trump administration Wednesday announced a sweeping overhaul of the 2030 census, proposing to no longer count immigrants without green cards or ask about race and ethnicity. The proposed regulation would also bar the census from asking about sexual orientation. Previously, the census had asked Americans about their race and ethnicity and counted all U.S. residents, regardless of their immigration status. If implemented, the changes would cause regions with larger immigrant populations to lose federal funding and congressional seats. Those areas are much more likely to vote for Democrats. Democratic New York Attorney General Letitia James has vowed to challenge the proposed regulation in court, saying, quote, "The Constitution is clear. Every person living in the United States, regardless of immigration status, must be counted in the census," unquote. In immigration news, an estimated 200,000 Salvadorans living in the U.S. face an uncertain future after a program providing TPS, that's temporary protected status, to them expired on Wednesday. In a statement, the Department of Homeland Security said it would announce the fate of TPS for Salvadoran immigrants and asylum seekers, quote, at the appropriate time, unquote. And until then, Salvadorans would retain protected status. This comes after the Trump administration allowed TPS to lapse for more than a million people from 13 countries. The Guardian reports federal immigration authorities secretly obtained a judge's approval to force-feed a Cuban prisoner on hunger strike through an uncommon surgical procedure performed without his consent. He's the 19th person on hunger strike in ICE custody to have a medical intervention forced upon them against their will. He's currently detained at the Montgomery ICE Processing Center, a privately run jail near Houston. Human rights groups have denounced the practice of force-feeding in detention facilities as a form of torture. In the Gaza Strip, an Israeli airstrike flattened a home in the Beit Lahia area on Thursday, killing a Palestinian couple and their two daughters while leaving others wounded or missing under the rubble. Palestinian sources identified the victims as Momen Abdul Rahman Ahmed, His wife, Hanin Musa Farhasala, and their daughters, 12-year-old Lana and 8-year-old Bana. Israel's latest attacks come despite a U.S.-brokered so-called ceasefire between Israel and Hamas. Meanwhile, in the occupied West Bank, two Palestinians were injured in an Israeli raid on the town of Awarta, south of Nablus, as soldiers fired live ammunition, tear gas and sound grenades. Separately, Israeli forces detained 15 Palestinians during a raid early Thursday on the town of Barqa. Soldiers reportedly stormed the town for 6 hours, raiding homes and arresting their owners before withdrawing. In Lebanon, Israeli strikes have killed at least 28 people and wounded 79 others in recent days. That's despite a ceasefire in place since June. Meanwhile, the UN is warning against Israel's military activity inside Syrian territory, saying some actions, including the detention of civilians, could amount to war crimes. The Independent International Commission of Inquiry on Syria found Israel had detained 49 Syrians, including 2 children, and had transferred them against their will to Israel. Some of the detainees have been held incommunicado, raising fears of torture or maltreatment. Here in New York City, students and faculty held a news conference Wednesday announcing the disclosure of the City University of New York's CUNY investment portfolio. This came after a 2-year-long legal battle that began when 2 student organizations, CUNY for Palestine and CUNY Law Students for Justice in Palestine, filed a Freedom of Information Law request, which New York City's public university system denied. According to CUNY's 2025 Holdings Report, the university system invested in military and defense contractors such as Caterpillar, Boeing, Lockheed Martin, Raytheon, and Palantir, Israel's largest arms manufacturer, Elbit Systems, and private prison companies, Geo Group and Core Civic. CUNY also had holdings in Israeli banks that provide financial support for illegal settlements in the occupied West Bank and East Jerusalem. This is Hadika Malik, a CUNY student speaking to Democracy Now! Wednesday.
5: So CUNY is funded by New York State tax dollars and CUNY tuition as well in general that students are paying to the university. And so that makes it not only a student issue, but an issue for all New Yorkers, anyone who lives in New York State, to know that instead of being used on education for New Yorkers, your tax dollars are being used to further the genocide in Gaza.
0: And President Trump falsely claimed at a 9/11 memorial event Tuesday that 2 firefighters lifted him up and carried him away when he visited Ground Zero after the attacks. In fact, according to footage, Trump was watching television the morning of the attacks. Trump also repeated claims he took a construction crew with him to Lower Manhattan and was involved in cleaning up the site. A former fire official involved in the recovery effort disputes that claim. And those are some of the headlines. This is Democracy Now!, democracynow.org, The War and Peace Report. I'm Amy Goodman.
8: And I'm Nermeen Sheikh. Welcome to our listeners and viewers across the country and around the world. Tomorrow, Friday, is the 25th anniversary of the September 11, 2001 attacks on the World Trade Center in New York. Less than a month later, the United States began bombing Afghanistan. One of our most moving shows from our archives was from January 2002, when we brought together 2 women whose lives were deeply impacted by 9/11 and its aftermath. Rita Lazar lost her brother, Abe Zalmanowicz, at the World Trade Center, and Afghan-American New Yorker Masuda Sultan, who'd family in Afghanistan. This is Masuda speaking in our studio in January 2002.
9: When September 11th happened and I watched those buildings collapse and I thought about all those people in there like Rita's brother, I was angry. I was angry just as any New Yorker. And my immediate feeling was, who are the jerks that did this and what are we going to do about it? And I went down there that first week and actually got through some police barricades and watched what was going on and volunteered for a few hours, but my immediate reaction was anger and shock. But that same day, I sensed that something like this was not going to go unpunished. I mean, I would want to figure out who did it, too. I realized that Osama was probably in some way responsible and that the United States was probably you know, going to do something about that. And guess what? Osama's in Afghanistan. And that day I started making phone calls on September 11th to family here in New York to tell them to also call some family back in Afghanistan to sort of alert people to the fact that this may happen. And some of them didn't think that it would go that far. And they said, oh, you're being, you know, you're being too cautious. And as, you know, as time and the events sort of unfolded, that's exactly what happened.
8: That's Afghan American New Yorker Masuda Sultan talking to us about her experience of 9/11, just a few months after the attacks. In December of 2001, Masuda Sultan traveled to Afghanistan and Pakistan to visit her family. She was accompanied by John Alpert and Tammy Alpert of Downtown Community Television, who made a film about her journey called Afghanistan From Ground Zero to Ground Zero. Here's an excerpt.
2: We're on our way to my cousin's house. They moved to Quetta after being hit by a U.S. bomb. I don't know what we'll find there. They were living near government buildings in Kandahar with Taliban close by, and they figured that the U.S. would target those buildings, and they didn't want to get hurt by those, so they moved outside of the city and went to their farm just on the outskirts. They were there for 2 weeks before they were hit. There was a low-flying plane, and they came out of their houses, and many of them were shot at. This is the daughter that she lost. This couple, they had four kids. There's only one mother-in-law left out of the whole family. Yes, all of these children were there, running from the bullets. And it's her leg as well. That's another one of the bullets. This is the daughter of one of my cousins. Her mom was killed, and that's her other sister over there. It was 19 people in total. His daughter died. His daughter-in-law. His brother. His nephew. One of his cousins. Another cousin. He says he lost three grandchildren and a nephew. When the plane started shooting at them, they lost track of where everyone was, and it was chaotic. He says that when they realized what had happened, one of his sons yelled out that there are many sheep lying out here. When they went to find out, they saw that it was humans. It was their family shot on the floor.
8: An excerpt from John and Tommy Alpert's Afghanistan From Ground Zero to Ground Zero, a 2002 film about Afghan-American Masuda Sultan's journey to Afghanistan in December 2001. Right after Masuda met with her family, she also called into Democracy Now! To describe what she'd seen. We played a clip of that phone call when she and Rita Lazar met for the first time in our studio in January 2002.
10: These people were not Taliban supporters. They weren't al-Qaeda fighters. They were simple Afghans trying to stay safe in their own country. The events of September 11th really made me angry, but seeing these people and what they went through make me angry as well. You know, they say that in war, they say that you have to break a couple of eggs in order to make an omelet, but when those eggs are your family, what can you do?
0: Rita Lazar broke down listening to Masuda Sultan speaking. And then she herself, Rita, talked about her brother, Abe Zalmanowicz. He was on the 27th floor of the World Trade Center in 9/11 and did not survive. This is Rita talking about her brother, Abe.
11: President Bush mentioned him in the National Cathedral speech and cited him as being a hero. And I realized that my government was going to use my brother as justification for killing other people. And that had a tremendous impact on me. I didn't want that to happen, not in my brother's name. And so I wrote a letter to the Times, which they printed, asking our government to please be cautious and not do something they couldn't take back. And then I was asked to speak at a peace rally, and I did it. And just before I went on, I was told they had started bombing Afghanistan. And I realized something I had never realized before. I'd heard the term collateral damage all my life. It was always used about people far away from us. And I realized now what it meant, because my brother was collateral damage in a war that he didn't want and Masuda's people didn't want. And I knew I had to do something, but I didn't know what. And then I got a call from this wonderful woman from this marvelous organization called Global Exchange. And she said, would you like to go to Afghanistan and meet people like you who have lost their families? And I thought, that's perfect, because Masuda and I are the same. There's no difference between us. My family member died. I'm grieving. And her family, God, I don't know how you survive just hearing about yours. But we're the same people.
0: That's Rita Lazar speaking on Democracy Now! In January of 2002, across the table from Masuda Sultan. Rita was on her way to Afghanistan with Global Exchange, and would then go on to co-found September 11th Families for Peaceful Tomorrows. She died at the age of 85 in 2017. September 11th Families for Peaceful Tomorrows will be holding a vigil today in Union Square at 5 o'clock. Joining them will be our guest right now, Masuda Sultan, the Afghan-American women's rights activist who is now the co-founder of ABAD, Afghan Women Forward. I only wish that you and Rita could be sitting across from the table now, Masuda. This is 25 years later. As you talked then about being an Afghan New Yorker, and like all New Yorkers, horrified on September 11th, but then going back to your family in Afghanistan, 19 members of them killed in a house that was bombed by the U.S. military. Your thoughts today?
12: It's really difficult to process that day without getting very emotional. I'm going to try not to get emotional. And, as a New Yorker, the shock and the horror and all of that, and the thoughts about what would happen to us, knowing that it probably was Osama bin Laden. I had that feeling right at the beginning. As Muslim New Yorkers, we were grieving the tragedy of 9/11. And then at the same time, we were having to be questioned about whether we belonged. That's what happens when a whole population is folded into one act. And then at the same time, thinking about Afghanistan and what would happen if it was indeed Osama bin Laden, what would happen in Afghanistan? It was really just a very confusing time. And of course, then going to Afghanistan with just the intention of connecting again with the family I had so recently met. I had left Afghanistan as a child due to the Soviet war. I was barely five, and I had gone back the summer of 2001 to connect with my family. And it had been this incredible trip where I really got to understand where we came from and what the love of family meant and what it was to belong in a place where your parents were from, and they spoke the same language, and the love that I received. And so I was worried about them, and that was why I wanted to go back, just to see what was happening. I had no idea that this had happened when I went on the trip with John, and then having that unfold, of hearing that whole tragedy that happened to our family, and then coming back not
0: and
12: knowing.
0: Just to say, they left Kabul because they were afraid of being bombed and went to the family house in the country, and that's where they were bombed. And you went to a U.S. military base there, John and Tammy Alpert following you with a camera, and you asked them why they killed your family?
12: Yeah, I mean, it's incredible that I actually was able to, with the help of John, get onto the base in Kandahar. So they had been living in Kandahar City. Some buildings around them were bombed, and they had been Taliban occupied, or they thought they were, and they decided to go to their farmhouse about 60 miles north of Kandahar just to get away from it all. And that's where it happened. So, yes, after we discovered that, we discovered them in Pakistan because they had left Afghanistan after that. And then we went to the site of the bombing and discovered that. And then we, you know, just like big gaping holes in the ground and a man cleaning up from the village, you know, just a very distraught, scary scene. And then we went to the base in Kandahar. And I didn't want to go to the base in Kandahar after seeing all of that. But John Alpert said, you know, this is your chance to ask questions. And, of course, I wanted to know what happened and how this happened. So I did. And when I went to the base, you know, I asked a question from a guy who was like a guy I went to college with, who was standing there saying, you know, like, oh, yeah, I don't know what happened to your family. I don't have any information. Oh, but here's an AC-130 gunship, which is probably the type of gunship that attacked your family. You know, and I looked at him and I thought, he's here because he's, you know, wanting to protect his country. He's a good guy. I went to school with guys like this. Like, who do I blame? Like, how did this happen? And that question of how that happened really was eating at me, because I thought, why would they kill innocent people? Like, I know I'm an American. Like, I love Americans so much. I grew up in New York City. Like, everyone's kind, compassionate. I mean, yeah, you have some crazies out there. But generally speaking, Americans are kind, compassionate, helpful people. And that was what I could not reconcile. I was sure it had to have been some terrible mistake. And I thought, as soon as this was understood, that there would be some kind of resolution or help or apology coming to our family, because our family did not support al-Qaeda. They did not support the Taliban. They were happy that the Taliban were gone. And that apology never came. And I guess that you know, just was too much to expect. But of course, through that process, I met the incredible human beings, like, thanks to you and your show, Rita Lazar, that was the first time that I met her. I had no idea what to expect on your show. I had just come back, was in shock. And I thought she might attack me. Like, I thought she might say to me something along the lines of what some reporters had been saying to me, like, how do we know what your family was up to, and how can you, you know? So I was not prepared for the kind of response that she gave me.
0: And because she lost her brother, Abe Zalmanowicz, that day.
12: Yes, and he was a hero that stayed there. And she was very, very thoughtful about the fact that innocent people were in Afghanistan, should not suffer. She's an incredible human being. But then the other incredible human beings I met, like Medea Benjamin, Colleen Kelly, Kelly Campbell, like, these were people that, even though they had their own grief to deal with, they said, wait a minute, we don't want other people to go through this. And they thought that it would be a good idea to try to help these people, which was, you know, wonderful, but how are we going to help them? So that was when we lobbied the U.S. Congress to create the Victims Fund for Innocent Afghan Civilians. And Senator Leahy actually passed a bill to assist victims, which now that I think about it, given all the polarization and grief, it's incredible that we were able to actually get that through. But that was because people like Medea Benjamin and the 9/11 Families for Peaceful Tomorrows were, you know, knocking on doors at Congress, at State Department, and elsewhere, saying we need to do something about this. And it's really like a very American story in that way, like civil society really engaging and saying, like, when we would go to some of these Congress people's offices, they would say, "We'll get those terrorists. We're going to get them." And then, you know, people like Rita would say, "Yes, but we need to be careful not to kill innocent people."
8: And finally, Masuda, if you could talk about your assessment of where things stand now, your response, first of all, to the 2021 withdrawal of the U.S. and NATO troops and the situation today under the Taliban.
12: Well, I wanted the war to end for a long time. I think we definitely stayed way too long. We empowered the wrong types of people. They were abusive and corrupt. We did not listen to the Afghan people's grievances. But I think one of the things we need to keep in mind, based on all that we went through in Afghanistan, is not to repeat the 1990s of turning our backs on the country. We need to engage with the Afghan people, support Afghan women, and support civil society. The fact that Afghan girls are being denied secondary education and beyond is unprecedented in the whole world. Everybody knows that it's completely wrong, and it's they're right within Islam. And actually, all the Taliban we talked to agree with us. But the emir, because we went to Afghanistan, a group of us women, including Kelly Campbell and Medea Benjamin, went back after the Taliban takeover and wanted to connect with the women there. We talked to the education ministry of the Taliban. We talked to many other officials and said, "Why are you doing this?" And they said to us, both privately and publicly, that we want the girls to study and we want women to work, but the emir is not allowing it. He stopped it the day the girls were supposed to go to school. And that got them in trouble. And subsequently, all of them who say this get in trouble. And the emir is enforcing, you know, that people shouldn't talk about this. So we're in a pickle with that.
13: So you founded a new organization. I want to thank you, Masuda, for joining us. In a moment, we're going to go directly to Kabul. Masuda Sultan, Afghan-American women's rights activist, co-founder of Abad, Afghan Women Forward. Coming up, we go to Kabul to speak with Jan Egeland of the Norwegian Refugee Council, and we'll look at the costs of war and speak with Spencer Ackerman, his book, Reign of Terror, How the 9/11 Era Destabilized America and Produced Trump, coming up.
14: What emerges through the mud?

0: Wartime here on Democracy Now!, democracynow.org, The War and Peace Report. I'm Amy Goodman with Nermeen Sheikh.
1: We go now to Afghanistan, where a deepening humanitarian crisis is being largely overlooked by the international community following the withdrawal of NATO troops in 2021 and the return of the Taliban. The crisis is most severe for women and girls whose basic rights to education, freedom of movement and access to services have been severely restricted over the last 5 years. Afghan women are banned from outdoor parks, among other spaces, and books written by women have been removed from libraries. Women venturing beyond the home must be accompanied by a male guardian, and so-called morality laws curtail their rights to speak, sing, or recite out loud in public.
0: Nearly 6 million Afghan refugees who've been living in neighboring countries, including Pakistan and Iran, have returned to Afghanistan following mass deportations and have been met with very little support following the withdrawal of U.S. troops. International aid dropped from $3.3 billion in 2022 to $1 billion last year. The U.S. this year has given $500 million. For more, we go to Kabul, where we're joined by Jan Egeland, Secretary General of the Norwegian Refugee Council. This is his fifth visit to Afghanistan since 2021. Jan Egeland, what have you found on the ground in Afghanistan right now as we speak to you from blocks from ground zero, 25 years after the 9/11 attacks?
2: Well, I've been these last days together with the poorest people on earth, really, and people who have especially then come back from Pakistan to Kandahar in the south of Afghanistan, also here to Kabul and to elsewhere. These are people deported, as you rightly said, 6 million in 3 years. It's one of the biggest deportation processes on earth in this generation. And the world is not here. The international community is not really here to help them. There are some non-governmental organizations and UN partners on the ground, but we're so overstretched and underfunded. So these women with children who have been 30 years as refugees in Pakistan come empty-handed back. They get 48 hours to leave. They're dumped at the border. And then they are in desperate search of shelter, of water, of food, of some protection. We're able to help some, but we would like to help many more. And that's why we're calling on all of those countries who promised to stand with the Afghan civilian population, girls, women, families in particular. Don't forget your promises when you went for the door abruptly 5 years ago.
1: Jan, could you talk about specifically the situation in rural areas, as well as whether, given these severe, harsh, and actually quite unfathomable restrictions on women, whether women are still allowed to do humanitarian work, provide social and health services to Afghan women and children?
2: Yeah, I mean the poverty, the deprivation is of course particularly big in the countryside. I was in areas outside of Kandahar, and people are living under plastic sheeting and were longing for the home that we were now building to them. Woman I met, a mother, several other children, cried when she told that she sold her 12-year-old daughter as a child bride for $600. I mean, she loved this girl, and she had to sell it to get food for the rest of the family. The rights of Afghan women have been destroyed. Really, there is no doubt about it. There is 100 edicts from the supreme leader, the emir, curtailing right to work, right to education, and freedom of movement. Of those, the right to education is possibly the worst, because after sixth grade, primary school, girls cannot get further education, which means we will not have female, new female teachers, doctors, nurses, midwives, in some time from now. That's why I went to Kandahar and met the Taliban leadership. That's why I met the Taliban leadership here in Kabul, to confront them with this factor, saying to them, you promised us there would be education. You said it would just take time for you to organize it in the Islamic and Afghan fashion. It's 5 years now. And you cannot have an economy which only involves half of the population. Where are the other diplomats? Where are the other countries that are should come here and fight with us for the women of Afghanistan? We're too alone on the ground here in Afghanistan now.
0: I want to correct something I said, Jan Egeland. I said that the U.S. had given $500 million to the Taliban this year, but in your news release, you said $500 million U.S. dollars have been provided for the humanitarian response. That's not necessarily from the United States, right?
2: No. There is zero funding from the United States of America to humanitarian work that I know of here in Afghanistan this year at all. I remember what Barbara Bush promised when she was the first lady, when what one politician after the other from both parties promised. They said, we will stand with the women and girls of Afghanistan. Well, I don't see that here, because the reason we have to lay off female aid workers, female teachers teaching primary school girls, is because of lack of funding. It's not because of the Taliban. We have been able to negotiate a return of all of our female colleagues, aid workers. They work as Afghan women to Afghan women in all of the provinces where we operate.
1: Nian, you mentioned this extraordinary mass deportation campaign from Pakistan and Iran, 6 million refugees in total. If you could say a little bit more, where are they and how are they being assimilated back into Afghan society, many of whom were in both Iran and Afghanistan with refugee status? Some of whom had asylum status, the others who had gained effectively citizenship.
2: Yeah, they had all sorts of rights, and which is natural because they had been there for decades, both in Iran and in Pakistan. And I met these refugee communities. Of course, again, the rest of the world did not help Iran and Pakistan that much in hosting all of these refugees. There is a lot of talk in the United States and in Europe, perhaps even more in Europe, that, oh, we have too many Afghans, we have to get them back, and so on. There's a very small number of Afghans in North America and in Europe compared to Pakistan and Iran. So in the last 3 years, Pakistan and Iran said, we will not anymore shoulder this on our own. We will send people back. So they give 1 day, 2 days, 3 days notice, and then they come and by force take people. And in many cases, it's only the women and children they find, the grandparents. The father of the household may be out searching for work or being in the market or being traveling. So then they are dumped at the border by Pakistan, by Iran on the other side. And there we are some humanitarian groups trying to help them. And there is then some transport to the places where they want to go. And then they are often helped to distant relatives that are too poor to really be able to absorb them. So they would be next to a relative's house, but with no real shelter. And there's where I found many of the families, because we were already giving them some cash assistance, and we will now give them shelter and water and sanitation. By the way, none of these girls, that women that I met, who have been in Pakistan 30, 40 years, had ever had education, ever. and their children had not had education, neither boys nor girls. So it's a crisis for human rights, really. It's a crisis for humanity, this.
1: Jan, very quickly, I just want to make one clarification. Neither Iran nor Pakistan granted citizenship to Afghan refugees or the generations who were born in either of the two countries.
2: No.
0: Jan Egeland.
2: No, they have temporary status.
0: I want to thank you so much for being with us. Secretary General of the Norwegian Refugee Council joining us from Kabul, Afghanistan. Up next, Spencer Ackerman, author of Reign of Terror, How the 9/11 Era Destabilized America and Produced Trump. Stay with us.

0: John Walker's Blues by Steve Earle in our Democracy Now! Studio. This is Democracy Now!, democracynow.org. I'm Amy Goodman with Nermeen Sheikh.
1: As we continue to discuss the global legacy of the 9/11 attacks, we turn now to look at the devastating impacts of the decades-long so-called War on Terror, a series of wars launched in the name of those killed on September 11, 2001. Just 9 days after the 9/11 attacks, President George W. Bush declared the beginning of a war that would come to define the next 25 years of foreign policy. This is President Bush speaking before a joint session of Congress on September 20, 2001.
2: Americans should not expect one battle, but a lengthy campaign, unlike any other we have ever seen. It may include dramatic strikes visible on TV and covert operations, secret even in success. We will starve terrorists of funding, turn them one against another, drive them from place to place, until there is no refuge or no rest. And we will pursue nations that provide aid or safe haven to terrorism. Every nation in every region now has a decision to make. Either you are with us or you are with the terrorists. From this day forward, any nation that continues to harbor or support terrorism will be regarded by the United States as a hostile regime.
0: President Bush declaring the start of the so-called War on Terror, September 20th, 2001. We go now to Spencer Ackerman, Pulitzer Prize and National Magazine award-winning journalist and author of the book Reign of Terror, How the 9/11 Era Destabilized America and Produced Trump, and the Forever Wars newsletter. His latest article for Zatteo is headlined, How the War on Terror Went Global and Backfired on the United States. Why don't you explain that, Spencer?
3: Thank you, Amy. Good morning. Good morning, Nermeen. Really appreciate you having me on the show. The War on Terror was always a construct to be waged, never quite to be ended, that involved a tremendous violent exertion of American power as a demonstration effect to, on the theory that it would ward off the next 9/11. A whole lot of regimes around the world, rising powers, looking for their own advantage, saw what the United States was constructing and realized they wanted that for themselves. Eventually, that would be Vladimir Putin rejecting U.S. Unipolar hegemony and deciding that much as the United States in Iraq wanted the ability to attack its adversaries before they had a chance to, you know, allegedly attack them, so too Russia would reserve that right for itself. We see that most recently in Ukraine. In China, they looked at the Muslims of their Xinjiang province and decided they wanted to construct the same sort of panopticon and repressive apparatus of surveillance and re-education. In their sense, we didn't have that part here, but certainly the surveillance and the law enforcement repression of Muslims inside the United States. And in Israel, they looked at the United States as going on an open-ended war against what certainly subtextually to very many was on Islam, and said to themselves, finally, the United States is going to act the way we seek to act against the Palestinians. And the long legacy of that is on display in the genocide of the Palestinian people.
1: And Spencer, you write in that same piece about going yourself to Israel in December 2001. If you could talk about what happened during that visit and what you were told by the people you spoke to.
3: Indeed. In 2001, in December, I went on a junket by the American Jewish Committee for college student journalists like myself. What we heard from Israelis of a variety of different stripes was that finally the United States understands what Israel has experienced. And they didn't understand that. They certainly didn't interpret that to us student journalists in any material sense, emerging from any historical context of the dispossession and land theft
4: theft over generations of the Palestinian people, but instead interpreted Israeli history as the manifestation of 9/11, that this had been a religious conflict that admitted of no material solution and accordingly had no diplomatic settlement. The implication being that much as the United States was seeing itself justified as waging an open-ended war against Islam, so too the United States must support Israel in waging an open-ended conflict against Palestinians that were defined by often the Islamic faith, erasing Palestinian Christian and other secular identities, but overwhelmingly a war not to be limited by American pressure.
1: And Spencer, if you could talk about how 9/11, the effects of 9/11, continue to reverberate today. Talk about the election of Trump and how it's connected to 9/11 and what followed, as well as now another war of attrition in Iran.
4: Most certainly. We saw, beginning at the very outset of the war on terror, our leaders told us to understand 9/11 as an assault of a foreign civilization, one that had nothing to do with the consequences of American extractive and exploitative foreign policy in the Muslim world or its support for Israel. It was given that interpretation, gave that interpretation to us in order to not question what U.S. foreign policy had been and what it was about to become. Then it was a disaster. The wars in Iraq and Afghanistan became nightmares, and they were easy for a demagogue to attribute to the weakness of American elites that sought to limit this war against what they had already said was a marauding, rapacious, and irrational foreign civilization. A great deal of its believers were already inside the United States, and that would justify a campaign of repression inside the United States against them and against other immigrants. From the start, a nativist strain in American politics said that immigration was the handmaiden of terrorism, and that the institutions that sought to restrict that response to evicting those immigrants, campaigns of surveillance and deportation, were essentially no better than the handmaidens of terrorism themselves, all of which contributed a great deal. It was almost like a hollowing out of American institutional capacity to inhibit nativism that opened the door to people like Donald Trump. And with all of the Trump and MAGA movement's rhetoric of violence, it was, I would argue, inevitable that while they postured themselves as critics of the war on terror, they would simply wage it more violently and more expansively. That's exactly what we're seeing in Iran right now, and it's what we're seeing on our streets with ICE, a creation of 9/11 that is acting essentially like a death squad.
0: And in the last 20 seconds, President Trump now says at his midterm national convention in Dallas that the war will end right after the midterm elections. Your final comment, Spencer Ackerman.

0: I'm Amy Goodman with Nermeen Sheikh.
1: We end today's show with a look at the human, budgetary and environmental costs of these forever wars. According to the latest numbers from the nonpartisan Costs of War Project at Brown University, close to 1 million people were killed due to war violence in Afghanistan, Iraq, Pakistan, Yemen, Syria and beyond. At least half of them are estimated to be civilians. The indirect death toll from these wars is far higher, between 3.6 and 3.8 million people.
0: In terms of budget costs, the U.S. federal government has spent more than $8 trillion on the post-9/11 wars through 2021. For more, we're joined by Nita Crawford, the co-founder of the Costs of War Project. In these last few minutes that we have, lay out the costs of war as we are here today on this 25th anniversary of the 9/11 attacks.
2: Well, you've already touched on the direct death, the killing that results when bombs and bullets and fire are rained down on people, and the soldiers who are fighting for the United States and its allies die. But there's the indirect death, the consequences of the destruction of infrastructure, which can be two or three times the number of people who are injured. And this is because there's no longer hospitals or healthcare available to people because food has been, production has been disrupted. So the harm to bodies is substantial. A second harm, which Spencer Ackerman discussed briefly, was the harm to U.S. democracy. There's decreased congressional and judicial oversight of the executive, increased executive power. There's been a decline in the rule of law. The United States waged preventive war in Iraq. That's a real consequence, which has led to more easily waging war in Iran. So there's the human toll, the political consequences, and the environmental consequences are devastating because not only did the United States increase its use of force immediately after the attack on Afghanistan began, the United States military has increased its use of force even after those wars ended. The United States has a global military presence, more than 750 bases around the world, and its presence has caused environmental harm because of the greenhouse gas emissions associated with the world's largest petroleum user, which is the Department of Defense. So it's human, political, and now just to conclude with the economic costs, which are increased debt to the United States, increased military spending, but also because these wars were not paid for through taxes like previous wars, they were paid for by borrowing. The United States debt has grown, and the interest to pay the debt will be coming out of the Treasury for many years to come. So the consequences are all around us.
0: I want to thank you so much for being with us, Nita Crawford, co-founder of the Costs of War Project, which we will link to. That does it for our show. Tomorrow, on September 11th, we'll be joined by Jamil Jaffer and Asmat Khan, who have been running an event, The Forever War and the First Amendment, a symposium on how the war on terror has shaped the freedoms of speech and the press. I'll be speaking on September 17th after the screening of Steal the Story, Please, about Democracy Now! In Bayshore, New York. Can't wait to go home to see my friends at Bayshore High School. Then on September 22nd, we'll be at the ISS.
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fallacy and the way things could be. The depths are coming up shore. 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Layered in between the sheets. Let the room address the changes within. 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

Okay, baby. Do that. 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

0: Hottie, coming at you from Clately Tanay. 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
1: 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My name is Grace, and you're tuned in to Let's Talk Music. On this hour, we're going to be going through some music that's been added to our library over the past year or so, and I'm excited. It'll be fun. Some local, some Canadian music, a little bit of everything. And I hope you are enjoying the last week of summer. It's pretty nice outside. It's a warmer September.

December, which is nice. So I've been enjoying it. Glad we got to have a little bit of summer left over. But I think Tuesday might have been the last really warm and nice day. So I hope that you got to enjoy it before it ended over the long weekend. There was some really cool stuff going on over a September long weekend. There was lots of stuff. I was really bummed that I missed out on Big Ol' Fest. It's like this big music festival. There was a really, really great lineup of artists. Everyone that I've talked to said it was really great. It was my brother-in-law and my brother's birthday, so I did not make it. I had to stay here for the birthdays, but it was still a good weekend. It was nice and sunny. I've been playing a game called It Takes Two, and it's like this game where it's like an Xbox game, and it's a two-player game, and I don't want to ruin it, but basically these two parents who are getting separated turn into dolls, and then they have to break this curse that's put on them and work together to get back to their human forms. I don't know. It's pretty fun. It's silly. It's a funny game. But yeah, anyways, that's what I spent a lot of my weekend doing. A lot of walking too. I went to Connaught Hill a couple times and went to Clay Lake Tenay with my mom, and yeah, just lots of birthday stuff. Birthday stuff is always fun. Can be overwhelming if there's a lot of them. I feel like September is like the birthday month for our family. We have a lot of birthdays in September and the new school year. Someone's always sick. And then, yeah, I don't know, lots goes on. But anyways, yeah, the new school year is here, which is super exciting. I feel like it's so nice to have the university busy again and lots of people around. It's so quiet during the summertime. It's really different. It's kind of nice. Like, it's peaceful, and I feel like I can go sit outside and I don't know, it's nice. But it's also really nice when it's busy and lively, and it's nice to see people everywhere all the time and all the stores opening up again. Yeah, it's been a good first week of school so far. I hope all the university students and school students are also enjoying their first few days back at school. So first up on Let's Talk Music, we've got a song by the Calgary-based band Jade Elephant, and this song is called Anymore from their latest album.

That was Gray Estates with the song Softly. Next up on CFUR 88.7 FM, we've got the band Anxious with the song Bambi's Theme. And there's some cool stuff going on in town this weekend. There is a show Friday night, which is already tomorrow, which is crazy. Friday, September 11th, with the Dead Wrongs and Rabbit Soup. Stay tuned after the song. I'll give you some more info about the show.

All right, we've got the Dead Wrongs coming to town tomorrow, Friday night on September 11th at the Omniga Arts Center with Rabbit Soup. And this event you can get tickets for on Eventbrite for $17.31. It has the exact price, which is cool. And it'll be a really fun show. Both bands are really, really great. Rabbit Soup is a solo project. Is also very, very talented, and I think it'll be a really fun show. I hope to make it. And there's also another show going on Saturday, September 12th, at the Prince George Legion. This is with three local bands, Tarantula Hawk, Brainium, and Diode, at the Prince George Legion. You can get your tickets for this event at www.madloon.ca. Madloon spelled M-A-D-L-O-O-N for $15, or you can get your tickets at the door for $20. This one is a 19-plus event. The show on Friday night with the Dead Wrongs is all ages. But yeah, all three of these bands are really, really great. So if you get a chance, go check out some live music this weekend. And there's also some other really cool stuff going on in town this weekend, which I'll tell you a little more about after a few songs. So next up on CFUR, we've got Niall Mutter with the song Black Water. And then we've got a band called Devero with the song Likewise.

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For 3 days, the Prince George Conference and Civic Center will transform into a marketplace filled with crystals, minerals, fossils, gemstones, handcrafted jewelry, beads, carvings, and unique treasures brought in by vendors traveling from across Canada. One of the highlights of the Rock and Gem Show is the incredible variety you'll find throughout the event, from rare mineral specimens and polished stones to handmade creations and collector's pieces. Every vendor brings their own specialty and personality to the show floor. So again, this starts tomorrow at 10 a.m. and ends at 8 p.m. as well as on Saturday. And on Sunday, it opens at 10 a.m. and closes at 5 p.m. Admission is $3 or $7 for a family and is free for children under 5. There is free parking, service animals are permitted, and all forms of payment are accepted. Tickets are available at the door, and again, this is at the Civic Center. This is so cool. I remember once as a young child, I went to like a market, and I feel like it was at the Rolodome or something. I was really young, and I was looking at this like box of like really cool gems and rocks, and somebody just randomly must have seen me awing over it, and they were like, "I just won the lottery. I'll give you an act of kindness." And I was like, "Oh my gosh, thank you." And that stuck with me ever since I was like 7 years old. I thought that was really cool, and I still have the box of gems and rocks, and it's really cool. There's also glow golf going on this weekend on Saturday from 6:30 p.m. to 11 p.m. So like evening golfing, which I think is super cool. Big Brothers Big Sisters of Northern BC is excited to return for the 8th annual Glow in the Dark golf event. This year they are hosting at Pine Valley Golf Course on September 11th and September 12th. It is an 18 plus event, and you need a team of 5 golfers. All teams golf 9 holes by moon and glowing lights. The event is rain or shine. There will be prizes for the best dressed and the best team score. There will be a putting contest with a great prize, 50-50 tickets and glow items for sale at the event, which sounds super cool. And again, this is at the Pine Valley Golf Course this weekend. I suck at golfing. I wish I was better at golfing. I think it's really fun. I just had a bad first experience, I think. But it looks like fun. All my friends golf, and they're always trying to convince me to go golfing with them. But the first time I went golfing was like literally in December in Vancouver. It was cold and wet and rainy, and I was just freezing the whole time, and I'd never been golfing, so like I don't know, they had I did like practice before we went on, but it's really hard to hit the golf ball. I didn't think it'd be so hard, but it's so hard. And I mean, like, I had fun. It was still fun. I feel like I just ended up picking up my ball and carrying it around with me. But also, I feel like what makes golfing so fun is like the people that you do it with. I feel like that's what matters the most. But I'm not competitive though, so I just like going because I think it's fun to hang out with my friends. I do like mini golfing though. We have a pretty good mini golf course here in Prince George at that bowling alley. But next up on CFUR 88.7 FM, we have the song "Head Is Like a Sinking Stone" by Tiger's Jaw.

the last couple songs I've got for you on Let's Talk Music are some nice indie rock songs. The first one is a song called Whim by Far Caspian. And then we've got our local artist, Christian Jansen, with the song Yellow TV. Thank you so much for tuning in to CFUR 88.7 FM.

0: You know, every hour, we here at 88.7 Seifer like to give you a taste of something different. But what if we crank that to an 11 out of a possible 5? Join Darcy during Bad Not Cheap, where for a full hour, you get every genre under the sun with some sweet commentary to keep you company. It's just good times, man.
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5: We're on location today at the Regional District of Fraser Fort George office on George Street in downtown Prince George, British Columbia. Joining us is Hilary Erasmus, who is the manager of communications and culture here at the Regional District office. Thank you so much for sharing your time with us today. It's local government election season.

0: here across BC. So municipalities, cities, towns, and regional districts are all hosting elections. And the nomination period for the regional district of Fraser Fort George has opened. Is this correct?
1: It has, yes. The nomination period started yesterday on Tuesday, September the 1st, and it will be open until Friday, September the 11th.
0: So if you are interested in running for office for the regional district, the nomination period is open, and it is also currently open at the City of Prince George until September 11th. Now, when I said that, some people might be confused. Wait a minute. Like, I live in and around Prince George. Who am I voting for? What am I doing? Who am I running for? Am I running for the City of Prince George? I'm running for the district. What's a regional district? Hillary, could you please explain what a regional district is as opposed to, say, the City of Prince George? And I know things will get a little complicated because there are some things that overlap.
1: Definitely. Well, let's keep it simple. If you live within the municipal boundaries of the City of Prince George, you'll be voting in the City of Prince George elections. In some of our communities and electoral areas surrounding the City of Prince George, like Electoral Area A, which is Salmon River Lakes area, so the communities of Salmon Valley, Ness Lake, Chief Lake, there is an electoral area representative or director that those residents will be voting for. In the regional district of Fraser Fort George, we have 7 electoral areas that span from up north of Mackenzie down to Hickson on the way to Quesnel, from our Beverly area in the west, all the way east to the Alberta border.
0: So this is a rather large region. You described it, it heads off to the Alberta border. It goes north, it goes south. It's not just Prince George. It's a bigger world out there. But some of our city representatives, some of our elected city representatives on city council and the mayor, for example, also are involved in the board of directors here at the regional district of Fraser Fort George. What's up with that?
1: Well, the regional district is basically a federation of the electoral areas that we described, you know, A through H without B, as well as 4 municipalities, City of Prince George, Village of Valemount, Village of McBride, and the District of Mackenzie. They come together as a federation on this board to handle issues that transcend municipal borders. Things like solid waste management, 911 communications, emergency management services. There are many services that are not just delivered within a municipal boundaries. They affect all residents within our region, and so the board then is managing those.
0: So some of our elected officials within the City of Prince George end up, you know, being involved within the regional district because there are important services that are delivered to both the residents of Prince George and residents of Fraser Fort George Regional District. You mentioned waste disposal, compost, as being one of these overlapping areas. Do you want to describe it just a little bit about how that works or why that would be included in both the city and the regional district, Fraser Fort George? These are technically separate governing entities, but it is a service that people access as residents of Prince George and as residents of the greater regional district of Fraser Fort George.
1: Correct. What a resident in the City of Prince George would see is a curbside residential garbage pickup or solid waste pickup from the City of Prince George. The City of Prince George then takes that waste to Foothills Boulevard Regional Landfill, which is a service of the regional district of Fraser Fort George. That is the same kind of service that you would see in some of our smaller municipalities like the Village of McBride. And then residents who live in our electoral areas, they have access to our transfer stations. So Westlake Regional Transfer Station, Chief Lake Transfer Station. And then those transfer stations, as is stated in their name, they transfer that waste to Foothills Boulevard Regional Landfill, where everything is sort of centralized and can be dealt with most effectively.
0: So instead of having a dump for the City of Prince George and a dump for electoral area A, C through F scattered across the entire boundary, there are probably more than one landfill, but we try to reduce the amount of these areas throughout the district. We can consolidate in this instance. Is that an accurate assessment?
1: Yes. Foothills Boulevard Regional Landfill does handle the majority of solid waste and services for our region.
0: This is a little tangential. Any idea what kind of a kilometer radius or whatever that our landfill here on the edge of town services?
1: Well, what I can share is that, you know, waste from the Robson Valley is transferred here to Prince George. The facility in Mackenzie is a select waste landfill, so it does receive some product, and some is transferred through to Foothills as well. So it's a pretty broad range for Foothills. It does definitely service the majority of the regional district.
0: It sounds like quite an operation.
1: Definitely, yeah.
0: And this is just one of several services that the regional district provides.
1: Yes.
0: So elected representatives for the regional district would be different from the city of Prince George. As we discussed earlier, there is some overlap, but where do things become distinct? For example, if I was living in Pineview or Beaverly on the edge of Prince George, would I have a separate candidate to vote for compared to the residents of people living within the municipal boundaries of the city of Prince George?
1: Yes, you would. So in your example there, Beaverly, the community of Beaverly outside of the city limits, so basically from Hartman Road West and East Beaverly Road, there is a director for that area that is for electoral area C, which is Chilaco River, Nechaco. And so that encompasses Beaverly, Mud River, Westlake communities, and also Myworth. And so we have a director there. And in city limits, the city of Prince George is able to appoint 4 members of their council to serve on our regional district board. So there is different representation for a city of Prince George resident versus an electoral area resident.
0: And I've got a question for you as the communications director. What have you spent a lot of time communicating out, you know, as messaging from the regional district to the people of the world, or any of those things as yet unresolved?
1: So in just general regional district operations, we've really been focusing on some emergency preparedness at the beginning of the summer season. Our emergency management team participates in a lot of activities in partnership with the city of Prince George for like the Be Ready event that happened in March at Pine Center Mall. Emergency management and emergency preparedness is a big focus for our organization. So far this wildfire season, we've been, I don't even want to jinx it, but we've been incredibly lucky compared to the rest of the province. So, you know, that's definitely one of our key messaging campaigns that we like to get out there. So being prepared for any type of wildfire or natural disasters. Also, we'll probably be coming out a bit more with some Fire Smart campaign messaging this fall, so residents can see how they can make their properties as resilient as possible to wildfire. There's a lot of great work that you can do in the fall, easy work that you can do on your properties to help reduce your risks. We always have quite a bit of communication out with our transfer stations and landfills. You know, that's a key service that affects all residents within the regional district, whether it's operating hours or the new Recycle BC campaign and services that are available at a lot of our transfer stations. And we also actually operate recreation facilities in the Robson Valley. It's a little different to the model here in the city of Prince George, where the city of Prince George is the recreation center provider, but the regional district provides services in McBride and Valemount for their 2 arenas, so that's definitely a focus for our team. And gosh, I mean, we have almost 100 different services that we provide to residents of electoral areas. There'll be certain areas of electoral areas that require certain services, and you know, maybe it's street lighting for a certain community, or water or sewage for another community. And then it's really what the community requests, and then we deliver. So we have quite a varied team.
0: So it sounds as though there are several issues that the city of Prince George has in common with the regional district of Fraser Fort George, you know, street lighting, storm and sewer, et cetera, et cetera. It's just simply servicing a different geographic area. But a lot of the issues are very similar. That's interesting to me. Where can people vote come election day, and where can people find out who's running in their area?
1: All of the information will be on our website as it becomes available. So that's rdffg.ca/election. And as of all of the declared candidates will be posted as of September 11th. Locations as well in areas where there will be an election. In the past, we have had electoral areas that don't have an election called. The candidate is acclaimed. And so that is also still to be determined. So as soon as we know an election is required in an electoral area, then the information and the location will be posted for people to find out.
0: Typically, voting locations are located within the communities.
1: Yes, typically they would be public buildings within the location, so a school, a community center, yeah, that type of thing.
0: If you live in Vail Mount, you will not be required to drive into Prince George to cast your ballot.
1: Correct.
0: Okay.
1: For any residents of electoral areas who are interested in running for a director position, they have until Friday, September 11th at 4 p.m. to submit their nomination documents. And then the candidates will be declared that day for all of our electoral areas. And so residents will be able to go online to rdffg.ca/election and see who has submitted their papers to run. And the next couple of noteworthy dates are that advanced voting day for voters is on Wednesday, October the 7th in the regional district. The city of Prince George does have different days, so if you're residents in the city, you know, look at the city website for advanced voting opportunities. And then the overall general voting day for the municipal elections in BC is Saturday, October the 17th.
0: Earlier you mentioned that the regional district, Fraser Fort George, is sort of a federation of smaller communities with boundaries that make up this regional district. Is that unique to our area, or is this something that's spread across the province?
1: No, it's not unique. British Columbia is actually divided up into 27 regional districts. So regional district of Fraser Fort George is just one of those. So across the province, this is the structure that municipalities and electoral areas work together on to provide regional services.
0: We talked earlier about why there is some overlap in representation. There are directors here at the regional district of Fraser Fort George who serve on the city council of the city of Prince George. The mayor of Prince George is typically involved as a director here at the regional district office. But if I lived, I don't know, at the far edge of our regional district, you know, maybe I'm like really close up against the Alberta border there. You know, what advantage is there for me that there's city of Prince George directors in the municipal district? How could I, out on the far edge of the municipal district, influence things like that and who sits there? Maybe I really don't like someone who's on the director boards, or maybe I really want someone to represent me there, you know, from the city of Prince George or something like that. What influence can I exert?
1: Well, your direct influence would be through your electoral area director. So the services that the regional district of Fraser Fort George provides at a regional level are for the benefit of residents across the region. They're things that don't necessarily stay within electoral area boundaries. If your example of this resident, you know, in what you're describing as electoral area H, Robson Valley Canoe, if that theoretical resident has concerns about things that are directly impacting them, it's very likely a local service. And there will be ways for them to provide feedback through community consultation committees, through their electoral area director, so that those services are representing the needs of those residents. And then when it comes to services that are region-wide, the collective board made up of electoral area directors and directors appointed by the municipalities are to work together as a federation on the benefit of all residents.
0: The channel that is most typically open and available is naturally the elected director for that region. And that is who we as people are going to be selecting come voting day, Saturday, October 17th. So I guess if we want to get involved or we have specific ideas, get active, pay attention who is running in your location. And, you know, if you really want to make a difference, you yourself can run. That nomination period closes September 11th. Speaking with us today at the regional office of Fraser Fort George's office in downtown Prince George is Manager of Communications and Culture, Hillary Erasmus. Hillary, thank you so much for your time.
1: Thanks, Ian.
0: This is Ian Gregg reporting for CIFA Radio's Due North on 88.7 FM. 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

0: following program may include content that is not suitable for all audiences, including but not limited to
1: explicit language, substance use, and mature themes. 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Hello, everybody. Thank you for tuning in to CFUR 88.7 FM. My name is Grace Hawksbergen, and today I am here with the multi-genre band Kate Pike and the Loose Boots. Thank you so much for being here. Would you both like to introduce yourselves and tell us a little bit about yourselves and the band?
2: Cool. Yeah, my name is Kate. I play guitar, I sing, you know. The Boots, we play what we call grease folk, which is kind of like a concoction of post-punk and folk punk. It's just like the music that makes us feel good and we like listening to.
3: Awesome. Hey, my name is John and I play drums for Kate in the Loose Boots. And Kate and I started playing together just over a year ago, actually. Our current bass player, Caleb, who I'm guessing is probably not able to join us because he's on a little tour with another band, actually put us in touch because Kate had posted on Facebook saying she needed a drummer. And we had actually just met a couple weeks prior at Trench when Kate was doing a little solo show. And that was kind of it. We met each other. I went to her house one day to jam. And the rest was history, as they say. So it's been an awesome time playing with Kate and Caleb as part of Kate Pike and the Loose Boots. And I'm so stoked on the music we play. I move around so much. I'm like just drenched in sweat every time we finish playing. And it's great. It's exactly how I would want it to be. So
2: yeah. The goal with every set is to see how close to death we can bring Johnny. It's like faster, more, let's go.
1: Sounds like a lot of fun. It sounds like you guys are doing exactly what you want to be doing, which is awesome. So what inspired the band name, Kate Pike and the Loose Boots?
2: The name Loose Boots, this project started in Newfoundland a pile of years ago. And I'm a welder. I work as a welder and a boilermaker. And I would always just be wearing my work boots. And so I would come home from work and then go out to the pubs and I would have my work boots on and it just fit and felt right, you know? Yeah.
1: That's awesome. I love it. I feel like that's one of my favorite questions to ask bands because it's just an answer that you would never know if you didn't ask.
2: And who doesn't love like a super sexy pair of boots, right?
1: I agree. See, I was over here thinking like, huh, maybe it means like the other two band members are like just like the boots of the band, like stay, I don't know.
2: They definitely are the boots of the band. They're the workhorses. Yeah. They're like the backbone for this thing, honestly.
1: Yeah, totally. I mean, I feel like when you're in a band, every band member does something so different. And without them, it makes a complete different sound. It's so different.
2: It's interesting, too. Like, you know, this project's been going a while, but I really feel like it's only come to fruition, like, truly, since meeting these guys. It's like you start playing with people and your energies just, like, build off each other. And it's just, like, that ease in conversation when you, like, create. And it's like we just get like so jazzed off each other that it really like makes something like that's awesome to be a part of, and I just like jones for it, you know.
3: Too, the Loose Boots dynamic is incredibly lively. Like it feels like we all are on the exact same wavelength, and the relationship piece that goes along with that. I think we're all very lucky to have assembled the way we have because it's so easy for the three of us to get along and to play and to travel together and to like organize show details and even get into some of the like sketchier details that are hard to talk about sometimes. But it's always so easy. And it just allows us to like keep focusing on the music, which is great. We don't have to worry about like relationship dynamics or anything like that. And I think that's really special and often hard to come by too. So, yeah.
1: Yeah, I think also when you have a certain chemistry like with your band, I think the audience can tell, and then they like feed off of your energy together because you are all just having fun together, enjoying yourselves. which is like one of my favorite aspects of seeing bands play together is just like how they all connect with each other. I think one of my favorite things is when a band, like, you can kind of tell, like, they're winging it a little bit, but it's just going and they're just having like the best time ever. It's so cool to see that.
3: That's definitely how it feels like for us on stage. It always feels like we're just having such a good time, and you know, Kate and Caleb always turning back to look at me, and we're always looking at each other, and like people are pulling faces, and like, yeah, it's just such a riot always.
2: Lots of love and silliness. It's good.
3: Very much so. Yeah, that's why I think like probably one of the backbones of the band as well is exactly that.
2: Love and silliness.
3: Yeah.
1: That's awesome. That is a great backbone for a band to have. So how did you meet Caleb, Kate, and how did you two start playing together?
2: I think so. Caleb and I kind of became like aware of each other in the scene, and then Genevieve Jade put us on the same bill at Trench, and like throughout that we started chatting, and we ended up going on like a little mini tour out west and just like really hit it off. And then I met Johnny at a show that we were sharing a bill for Trench there. And it was just a sweet thing started to happen.
1: Oh, cool. I feel like that's one really cool thing about the music community in Prince George, is like it's very open and welcoming, and it's so nice to like go to a place where musicians go to and be able to meet new people. It's like a sense of community, and I feel like everyone needs that.
2: Totally.
1: So how would you say your music style has evolved over the time that you have been playing together?
2: Johnny?
3: Well, I don't know. I mean, feel free to answer, because this is probably a good question for you to answer. But I laugh because like my first time hearing Kate was as a solo artist. And the first day we jammed together was just Kate and I. And she was playing guitar and singing. I was playing drums. And from what I'd heard before with her as a solo artist to what we played together, and then just listening to her music on Spotify and stuff like that. And it just felt so electric, like when we played together the first time. And I can't speak to the sound before I joined, but like it feels like every time we play, it's just more and more energetic. And like it feels like we're always trying to play heavier and just be like as rowdy and outgoing as we can be on stage, while still being in control of the sound, of course. But I feel like we're just always doing this, which I think is really cool.
2: Yeah, you know, I was gonna say, like, you know, that thing where we're getting like rowdier and more energetic, and I think for me it's come from almost when you bring your songs to someone, it's like almost this like vulnerability, you know, and like a little bit of like an embarrassment or like an imposter syndrome thing or whatnot. And it's like, for me, it's always caused like a little bit of reservation. But with these guys, it's like, we're just so stoked and we're like locked in our own little bubble that you kind of like forget that embarrassment. And it like really allows for things to just like take off, you know, you don't like that self-awareness piece is gone. And it's just nice to be like in those moments. Yeah, and to develop the structure of a song with intention, and then just having that like trust and that chemistry with each other to go haywire with it. Yeah,
1: I was gonna say, I feel like once you get more comfortable with someone, it's easier to like share new ideas and just to like do things that make you a little bit uncomfortable, because you know that you have a band there who's gonna back you up and kind of like understands your musical intelligence and stuff like that. So it makes it easier to go haywire and to build things up and have a lot of fun. Yeah, that's awesome.
3: Kate was saying as well about like being able to bring your music to other people, and you know, there's no judgment. It's just acceptance only. And like, how can we also be a part of this and continue to make it even bigger and transform it as a band? And I think that's especially true just with the fact that Kate lives in Penticton full time now. Caleb and I are both in Prince George. We get to play music a lot, but we do rely on like traveling to meet with each other. And sometimes that means that maybe we, you know, we don't hear from each other for a little bit, or we don't get to present new music to each other for a little bit. But if, as soon as we meet up, you know, sometimes Caleb and I have been messing around with something and we play it for Kate because we're excited to show her. And then Kate usually just has a way of like taking it and going even further with it. And we've had some really awesome jams that have kind of like sparked really new ideas. And it's all kind of come from that relationship. And I think that that piece that we have where we can present each other with new ideas or new material. And maybe it's weird, but like we all are so in tune with each other that before long, it's already kind of come to life. And it's always, we're always stoked. No, I don't think we've ever had a moment where it's been like, oh no, it's not, that's not really my thing or whatever. We're always on the same page, it seems. And always able to just progress because of that, which I think is super special as well.
1: Absolutely. And I think music is such like a connecting thing. I feel like music is like the one language in the world that everyone can understand to a certain extent, whether that's if you just listen or if you play or if you just heard it before. I think music is so cool for like bringing people together and understanding a person on a different level. It's really cool. So what is the creative process like for the band when making new music? You kind of explained a little bit, John, about how like you and Caleb might work on something or you have to travel to be together. But do you guys like have any rituals or maybe any specific places that you meet in the middle that inspire you?
2: Like physical places in the middle or like spiritual places in the middle?
1: Ooh, good question. Either.
2: Well, we have this like this jam space in Prince George, which is this like stinky little room of joy, you know, that a bunch of bands share in the community. So that's truly the magic little hole, you know. We've been doing this thing where we'll share riffs over just like video. So we'll like send it back and forth, and then like I'll put it up on my computer and play to it and then send it back to them. And we've been doing that a little bit, but typically we come up with a lick and then we just kind of get lost in it for a while and see where it goes. And so that's fun. So you like look up and it's been like 35, 40 minutes later and you're just like, whoa, you just like kind of sober up from it, you know, and then go from there.
3: Yeah. Lots of jam inspired. I would totally agree. Lots of jam inspired creations. Yeah, absolutely. I think that's how that's probably one of our best ways that we get new things out there is we just, our ability to, or the way that we all can jam together, like, is so, it feels so, so effortless a lot of the time. It really doesn't feel like any of us have to try to jam and to like find that groove when we're working on something new. And, I think just with that, we can, like Kate said, yeah, accidentally jam for like 30, 40 minutes straight, but then within that be able to pull a lot of new things from that.
1: Definitely. I think, and I feel like jamming is so much fun too. Like it's not like work or it's not like something that you have to do because you need new music. It's just such like, I don't know, it's just a fun thing to do. And it's awesome that that's what works to create music, because I feel like it also leads to make music that's just like, I don't know, it's just something that you came up with, and then when you play it, it's just like a fun feeling because it's not something you're like, oh yeah, gotta remember this, gotta do this. It's just you made it up and it's, yeah, I don't know, that's a really fun way to make music.
2: Oh man, you just get lost in like that liminal space with other humans, and it's like, what door are you gonna open up, you know? And sometimes it's garbage and sometimes it's beautiful, you know, and everything in between. It's so good. Yeah.
3: Well, a few times now too, like Kate, you've had lyrics waiting to be, you know, we didn't have a song but you had the lyrics ready, and then we start jamming and something cool happens, and then you'll just start singing the lyrics that you already have over whatever we're jamming on. And that's like that also feels like a really effortless way for things to materialize too. And I think that's also been a really like special thing too, because we're, you know, it's all of it's coming together, but we're able to bridge the gap a little bit between, you know, what you've already got. Now we can actually put the whole thing together as a band, and very quickly sometimes we've got a new song that we just need to practice now before we can play it live.
1: Absolutely, yeah. And I think, like, I don't know, I have seen you guys play live a few times, and I don't know, I just, like, it just looks like fun. It just looks like you all are having fun. And I think, like, when the band is having fun, it feeds to the audience. And then the audience is like, oh, no, I want to have fun. I want to, like, do what they're doing. And, yeah, it's a really cool feeling watching you guys play. You all sound awesome together.
2: Awesome,
3: thank you. Yeah, thank you.
2: That's so dope.
1: Yeah, absolutely. So what message do you hope to send to the audience through your music, whether that's just to have a good time and dance, or maybe if there's, like, a deeper message there?
2: Oh, I don't know if it's, like, a deeper message, say, but just, like, that cathartic experience of, like, getting sweaty and losing yourself with, like, other human beings, right? That's the goal. Yeah.
1: Definitely. I just recently started going out to shows more often, like, over the past year or so. And, like, I don't know, definitely, like, getting sweaty and just dancing and having fun at a show is, like, one of my favorite things to do ever. I think it's so awesome. I wish, like, more of my friends would come to live shows with me, because they're so fun. It's so cool. Like, I feel like it's so different than, like, going to a club or something, or to, like, a bar, because it's, like, live. I don't know, just the energy is completely different, but it's like a, it just feeds through the whole crowd, and it's so fun.
3: I know the message that I feel like I take away from Kate's music is to be yourself in the rawest form you can be. Like, you know, don't worry about anything anyone has to say or think about you. Do whatever you want to do. And don't look back. That's kind of what I take away from Kate's lyrics a lot of the time. And often the themes are very different, but it seems like that message is always present. And it doesn't feel forced either. It's the song's telling you to be yourself, but it's not saying that. But I feel like that message is very strongly there when I listen to Kate's lyrics.
1: Which is a great message too. And especially, like, from a musician, because I feel like that's something that I'll speak for myself. I feel like that's something that I personally have a hard time with as a musician, and maybe other people do too, is, like, especially when you're writing your own songs and things like that, it can totally be scary, like, being yourself and coming to a community with your own ideas and experiences and wondering if you'll be accepted. I feel like that's a really great message to have in music.
3: One of the songs that I've been pushing, I keep texting Kate, I bug you, every, like, once a month I bug her and Caleb about a song called Flags that I really want to play, because it's one of Kate's recorded songs, but we haven't played it together yet as a band. And there's a lyric in that song that says, if you don't want to be friends, I don't really care. And it's part of the chorus. And I feel like that really is a very strong line, but I feel like that song in particular, and so many other ones, I just, like, lyrics like that, I feel like, really embody and emphasize, like, what the music's all about and what Kate's all about. And yeah, I love it. I think it's awesome and so easy to connect with as well, for me at least.
2: That's nice, buddy. That's really sweet, John.
1: I think that is a very important thing to realize in life too, totally, is, like, you know, like, not everyone's gonna like you, and it's whatever. Like, you have people in life that love you, and that's all that really matters. Yeah, absolutely. So
3: that's what it feels like we're all about, the three of us, so. Yeah.
1: Yeah. No, that's awesome. I think that's something I wish I would have realized earlier in life.
2: same.
1: Yeah.
2: Same.
1: Yeah. It's hard. We don't have much time, so I would love to, like, talk to you about this for hours, because I definitely struggled with that. But
2: like, singing the things that you just want to manifest in your life. Right?
1: Yeah. Right. So I've got one last question. What are your future plans for Kate Pike and the Loose Boots? Do you plan to maybe release any new music or any exciting shows or festivals coming up in the near future?
2: Yeah, we are currently working on recording some of our new tunes that we've been developing. We're stoked about that. And then, yeah, we're going to be playing at Peace Valley Music Festival this year, Intertidal. And then we're going to be doing some, like, little mini tours in between there. And then hopefully as well, Quadrapalooza on the island. So we're super duper stoked for the summer, and hopefully things just become more, you know? Yeah, more.
3: Always more.
2: Always more. Always faster. Always more.
1: Oh, that sounds very exciting. I'm excited for the band. And I think it's awesome that you guys are doing festivals and looking to release music. I think you guys are on a great track. And I look forward to hearing any new music you release. We would love to have it at CIFR. But thank you so much for joining me for this interview today. It was a pleasure getting to chat with you and learn more about Kate Pike and the Loose Boots.
2: Thank you so much for having us. You guys are so awesome. CFUR, so dope.
3: Yeah, thank you so much. Always feel welcomed by the CFUR crew. So, yeah, thank you so much.
1: Oh, thank you. We appreciate your kind words. That means a lot to us. We appreciate you and local music. We love it. And thank you, listeners, for tuning into this interview with CFUR and Kate Pike and the Loose Boots. You can stream their album and singles on your favorite streaming platform and follow them on Instagram at Loose Boots and on Facebook at Kate Pike and the Loose Boots for updates and shows. Keep your eyes peeled for new music. And if you plan on going to any festivals this year, keep your eyes out for Kate Pike and the Loose Boots. And next up is their song Megan. So stay tuned.

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6: And in case we don't see ya,

Hey, you. Yeah, you. Sitting there with your overpriced coffee and emotionless expression. I know what you're thinking. Gee, I have this great radio, but all I want to hear is the weather, and all the stations sound the same. Well, good news, because that's the exact sort of thing we here at CFIR are willing to fix. Fixing boring radio by turning it on its head and bringing you bigger, stronger, and more awesomer programs than before. What do you mean awesomer is a made-up word? All words are made up, just like meteorological. The name of the rad weather forecast report that scratches that weather forecast itch, all the while bringing you comedy and laughs so that you don't turn off the radio when you hear the pavement is melting into hot magma or the coffee you're drinking will turn into ice the moment you slightly crack open a window. So tune in to Joey Only, Frankie McDonald, and others for a full hour so you can enjoy your weather forecast before you want to throw the stereo out the window in a fit of rage when you find out that your only day off is coincidentally for the fifth time in a row will be a hailstorm of marshmallows and left foot sneakers. And here's another made-up word. Smagglemouth.

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Just a friendly reminder to all of you tuned in and having a rough day. 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

Regarding the Federal Indian Day School settlement, the court has approved a second missing information protocol. This means you may still have time to complete an existing claim as a representative for someone who submitted a claim before January 13th, 2023, and passed away or became unable to manage their personal affairs between January 1st and June 27th, 2025. There is a deadline to notify the claims administrator of their death or incapacity in writing by March 9th, 2026. Learn more about the process and key dates by phoning 1-888-221-2898 or visit www.indiandayschools.com.

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1: Okay, but we need to get going. We're going to a concert. 5 minutes?
2: Hey, hello. Can you help me? Get me out of here.
0: Mama, there's a man on the radio talking to us.
1: What?
0: There's a man on the radio talking to us.
1: Really? Oh, no. Are you okay?
2: No, I'm not okay. I'm stuck inside this radio.
1: Oh, my gosh. Maybe it's true.
2: Of course it's true.
1: Look on the bright side. At least it's not a TV.
0: Mama, is he tricking us?
1: I don't know. I don't think so. These things can happen.
2: Look, it's true. I was on my way to the radio station, CKZZ 1790 on your dial, to interview Mad Mo. Got off the elevator, walked down the hall, and it kept getting smaller and smaller. At the end, there was a doorway. It was so small, I had to crawl through it. When I looked behind, the door was gone, and there were giant tubes and resistors and wires everywhere. And a bookcase with hundreds of books in it, and no mold.
1: Excuse me, sir. I see that you're in a desperate situation, but we're late for a concert. Don't worry. The portal will probably come back. They usually do. You have books? A good book can help you transcend your facticity. An exceptional book is like a bridge to another world.
2: Listen, nobody reads books anymore. It's a waste of time. But I'll think about it.
1: So, we will be right back in a couple of hours. If you're still stuck, maybe we can help. Good luck. Let's hurry. The portal is only open for another minute.
0: Is he okay, Bella?
1: He's trying to find meaning in his embodied being. Or should I say disembodied being?
0: Mama, what does that mean?
1: We can talk about it later. Hurry, let's go watch the band.
3: Your attention, please. The portal will close in 30 seconds. Your attention, please. The portal will close in 30 seconds. Your attention, please. If you don't know where you're going, go there often.
1: Here we are. Quick, let's find a seat.
0: Baba, who's Bo?
1: We'll talk later.
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You can hear us anywhere from the campus on the hill to barely the edge of the suburbs of Prince George. Unless the CRTC approves our application to upgrade our broadcast range to 1,000 watts, then you can hear us all the way to Vanderbilt.

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1: Some hearts are mad.

after winter. He snuggles his fingers in the blacker loam. The lean months are done with, the fat to come. His eyes are set on a brushwood fire, but his heart is soaring higher and higher. Though he stands ragged, an old scarecrow, this is the way his swift thoughts go. Butter beans for Clara, sugar corn for Grace, and for the little fella, running space. Radishes and lettuce, eggplants and beets, turnips for the winter, and candied sweets. Homespun tobacco, apples in the bin, for smoking and for cider, when the folks traps in. He thinks with the winter his troubles are gone. 10 acres unplanted to raise dreams on. The lean months are done with, the fat to come. His hopes, winter wanderers, hasten home. Butter beans for Clara, sugar corn for Grace, and for the little fella, running space.

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1: 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What can I get for you today?
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1: Would you like to see our sales rack?
0: Oh, goodness, no. I'm not looking for something cheap. I want something unique.
1: Not cheap, you say? I think I might have something for you, except it's not a CD mix. 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
7: Joining us over the line today on CFUR Radio 88.7 FM is Tammy Mizey, who's lead organizer for this year's Red Dress campaign. This year marks the 10th anniversary of the campaign, and it's occurring September 5th and 6th. That's this Saturday and Sunday. The public is invited. Come on out. Show your support. Hang a red dress from the window. The more people who know about this, the better. Tammy, thank you so much for joining me over the line today. Are you staying dry in the rain?
8: Oh, I know, right? Mother Nature's going to do what she's going to do, eh?
7: That's right. You know, the Red Dress campaign has happened rain or shine over the past 10 years, and I have a feeling that this year won't be any exception, will it?
8: No, absolutely not. Rain or shine, the event will go, yes.
7: Red Dress Day, it's an outdoor event, but hanging on people's doors is something that is important. Do you want to tell us a little bit about the symbolism of the red dress and how that came to be?
8: The Red Dress campaign actually was motivated a few years prior to us bringing it to Prince George by a Métis artist named Jamie Black. She did what was called the Red Dress Art Project. That was her way of bringing attention to the murdered and missing Indigenous women and girls actually along the Highway of Tears. Back in 2014, with the Hospital Employees Union, I actually was